You know, hopefully you're all feeling nice and warm wherever you're tuning in from today. I'm very much looking forward to our show, and you are hearing our sounds broadcasting to you from the unceded lands of the Woiwurrung people of the Kulin Nations. I would like to acknowledge their place as the first musicians, the first observers of this beautiful country, and pay my respects to their elders past and present, acknowledging that continued connection to our beautiful lands, skies and waterways. Now, on today's show, I'm very excited. This is going to be my last show for a couple of weeks. I'm going to have a little bit of a couple week break, okay? I'm going to get up to some stuff in the meantime and have all types of tales to bring to you all when I return. So I'm very glad that before my little midwinter break, I am going to be speaking with the one and only Zena Zeta Cumston, Barkindji artist, writer, researcher, curator, and, you know, beloved friend of Indigenuity, a familiar face for sure. So we're going to be talking about some of the projects that she has been up to recently, and in particular this wonderful exhibition called Watch These Hands, which is currently showing at Haida Modern Art Gallery. So looking forward to this conversation after the break, but in true Indigenuity fashion, we are going to kick off with listening to some music and continuing the celebration of Mulgabor Hard Rock's album being Album of the Week last week. We're kicking off with their song Big Train.

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2: Yama and welcome back to Indigenuity on 3RRR and via the National Indigenous Radio Service and across the Community Radio Network. We've been listening to a few tracks. We have had A Big Train by Mulgabor Hard Rock, celebrating that beautiful album of the week title here for RRR in the past week. Followed it up with Out Here by Denny and then Wagana by 2K Triller, which is a pretty groovy start. Thank you, Alex, being back here with the tracks. It's been a bit of fun. Now, we're at the important part of today's show where we're going to be interviewing today's guests, and I'm super excited to be speaking with none other than Zena Zeta Cumpston, Barkindji artist, writer, researcher, and curator. She holds an expert position on the Birrarung Council and is the Director of First Peoples Projects at In Place Art Residency and Cultural Precinct. She is the proud recipient of the 2026 Bendelang Artist Residency at ANU, and in 2026 her art will be featured across many projects, including the Watch These Hands exhibition at Heidi Museum of Modern Art and as an artist in residence at the Irish Museum of Modern Art in Dublin. Zena's art can currently be seen travelling across Naam as part of the Rising Festival First Peoples Art Trams Commissions in 2026. And Zena was recently announced as a finalist in the highly prestigious Churchy Emerging Artist Awards and the Swan Hill Gallery Print and Drawing Prize. Zena, welcome to Indigenuity.
3: Hi, Crystal. Thanks so much for having me.
2: It's always a pleasure to have you on. Thank you so much for your time. Give me a second.
3: My pleasure.
2: So you've been up to so much, which is absolutely surreal. I don't even know where to start, but I will, you know, I'll keep it short and sweet. The last time we spoke to you, you were very much focused in 2025 on, you know, intensive skill building. You were working with Basil Hall, a printer, the Australian Print Workshop, connecting with First Nations artists around the world. And at the moment, right, proud recipient of the Bendelang Art Residency at ANU, artist in residence at the Irish Museum of Modern Art in Dublin. How are you developing your skills? What have you been busy with in 2026?
3: I've been working probably too long hours in some ways, but I work hard at other jobs at the moment to make money, and my art practice is something that I work just as hard at, but most of the time doesn't make me any money. But yeah, I do really, really long days, and because I started making my art only about 4 or 5 years ago, I feel like I've got a lot of terrain to cover. So as you can probably guess, I do enter a lot of things. I make a lot of work to enter into things, and I just happen to have some really lucky breaks this year. I'm especially excited to be going to Dublin to the Irish Museum of Modern Art. I've visited there before, and it's an incredible museum, and just really looking forward to the work that I might be able to produce there as well. Yeah, and I guess one of the big things that's happening this year is that I've got a show at the Heidi Museum of Modern Art with guest curator Eugene Howard, and I'm really, really excited about that. It's a stellar lineup, and it's opening in a couple of weeks.
2: Yeah, it's incredibly exciting. I did learn, I gave it the old German pronunciation of Heide, so I've since learnt the institution of Heidi Museum of Modern Art's actually quite an incredible, incredible place. Could you give me a little second of just, I'm curious, what would the artist in residence at in Dublin at the Irish Museum of Modern Art, what would that look like for you in reality?
3: So when you go for these residencies, you quite often have to look at what they're really aiming for in their residency. So the IMA Museum has a residency called Dwell Here, and they have a very specific set of subject matters that they're really interested in exploring. And so, yeah, I pitched an idea around the way in which Aboriginal and Irish people have been interconnected over time through different forms of colonisation, but also we were often pushed to the edges of towns across what we now call Australia. And I know so many, especially southeastern Aboriginal people who have Irish heritage. Mm. So I kind of spoke about that in my application, but also the ways in which I've come to understand plant use and was lucky to kind of get a bit of an insight into plant use in Irish culture as well. So I'm hoping to make some work and something that's quite public-facing that brings together those two, very disparate kind of geographies. But I feel that, you know, I am myself Irish in my ancestry as well as being Aboriginal and Afghan. I feel that there's a lot of Aboriginal people in Australia that are really proud of their Irish heritage and that we feel an affinity with Irish culture in many ways. Mm. So I feel really lucky that that's something that I'll be able to explore and make some work that reflects and hopefully be able to show it as part of my residency, but also at some point when I get home.
2: Yeah, that's amazing. It's interesting that you point that out because I'm realising that I have been like passively picking up on the connections between a lot of my friends, First Nations friends, and Irish connection and Irish identity. So that does sound like a really meaningful, interesting project to be exploring. Now, you've mentioned that you have been working on this commission for Heidi Modern, and that exhibition is opening up quite soon, so 4th of July to the 25th of October. So that's just in a couple of weeks it's launching. You're alongside 11 other artists, so 12 artists in total, who are focusing on artworks that are rooted in custodianship. I see in the list as well Indigenuity's own Maddie Miller, Darug artist, lecturer, soundscape, entrepreneur, like just incredible human being. Could you tell us a bit about the ways in which those themes around custodianship and country are inspiring the commission that you're working on for Heidi Modern?
3: Yeah, so this is an independent show that Eugene Howard has put together as part of the work that he's doing at the In Place Gurrumbee Barnj Cultural Precinct, which is in Eltham. So Eugene's basically transformed some houses that were going to be knocked down into really amazing artist residencies. I'm really lucky to work there. Before I started working there, I did a residency there, so I was really lucky to be able to experience the place as an outsider as well. Mm. Now, everyone who's in the show has some connection to that residency. Eugene's also used the money that he's got, so he is unfunded but sometimes gets money from Creative Victoria, Creative Australia, but he's a micro organisation. But I really, really commend Eugene Howard and other people who are doing this work because, he's often doing a lot on not very much, but he always makes sure that artists are really, really well resourced, and I'm really proud to be part of this group. So everyone that's in the show has had time at Gurrumbee Barnj or being part of one of the cultural exchanges that you just strived really hard to get funding for and to pay artists for. Mm. So, yeah, the custodial part of it, I guess, is that Gurrumbee Barnj itself, Laughing Waters, is a cultural precinct. It's always been a really important place for Wurundjeri people. And when Eugene first started the project of, you know, getting money together for what was a massive reconstruction and redevelopment in terms of the houses that were there, which had been left to rack and ruin, and he got an incredible amount of money together just from working really hard. He had things changed in government so that he could actually take over, get the lease and keep it safe in perpetuity for people to be able to come and stay there as artists and to get work done. And he also entered into a partnership with Wurundjeri Corporation really early on. So it's a place where I guess a lot of Wurundjeri people have also had access to country. So the NARAP team has also been funded through fundraising by Eugene to come and work on their own country there in re-vegging. And they're also part of the show, which I think is incredible. So everyone in the show is kind of talking about the work that they are doing and the way that they're trying to engage with custodial responsibility and reciprocity with country, which I think really is the foundation of what Eugene's trying to do at Gurrumbee Barnj, which is a place that really is about ecological empowerment and restoration, but also like nurturing and really resourcing and caring for artists in the most brilliant way.
2: That's really beautiful. And I'm so glad that you've shared that anecdote with us. It shows, I guess, like the levels of impact of those themes there for the artworks, for the place, and for the hard work of Eugene Howard. That's absolutely excellent to be hearing. And your Oh, I guess for any listeners who are tuning in, so I'm getting a bit ahead of myself. I am speaking with Zena Zeta Cumpston, Barkindji artist, curator, writer, researcher. Zena is part of an exhibition called Watch These Hands, which is opening up in Heidi Museum of Modern Art in Berlin in a couple of weeks' time. It's going to be running from 4th of July to 25th of October. It features many artists. Many of them are actually past Indigenuity guests. So we have Auntie Kim Wonden and Brooke Wonden. We have Uncle Badger Bates. And of course, as I said before, Indigenuity's own Maddie Miller, who's just an extraordinary talent on many fronts. Now, your artistic practice in general has been fascinating. As you've said, it's been 5 years since you've started, and it has been I don't even know how to describe it, just an absolutely incredible energy-filled evolution to be watching happening in real time over the last 5 years. You started off, you know, very focused on printmaking. Last time we spoke, you were in the realm of collagraphs and working on larger pieces. Could you tell us a bit about sort of the, I guess, materials and medium that you're going to be working with for the works that are featuring in Watch These Hands and across 2026?
3: Yeah, so I'm using collagraph again, and yes, I've gone quite large scale. So I've got a few different works that are in the show. I don't want to talk too much about them, but I will say that they are a story that's about a map for living, about how we can meet what's coming and what's already here. And I really wanted to respond to my own understanding and care for water, especially in the place we call Australia right now. I feel it's one of the biggest ecological problems that we have looming is the way that we treat water. And so my work is very much embedded within that kind of narrative. I'm also making an installation, which is quite a move for me in some ways, for Nyaracha, a show I did a few years ago with my sister Nikki Cumpston and lots of other Barkindji artists. I did involve a small sort of installation in my work. This one's quite big. It has 200 pieces. So, yeah, I'm excited to show that to people, and that's a story from my country that I realise that a lot of people here in Melbourne don't know about. And, again, I don't want to say too much about it, but it's I realised it's probably the most important story that I could make sure that people do know about, because we all know that our waterways are interconnected, and I really, really worry about the ripple effect that's happening right across our country with our waterways, just the extractivism that's going on, and the fact that agriculture and the economy and mining are almost always put before the environment. Water is our lifeblood, literally, and we have to protect it. As someone who works for Birrarung Council as well, it's a story that's really dear to my heart. So the installation's sort of more of that water story. But then the print works that I've done, I'm really excited about. They're probably my favourite so far, and they're also the works that I got into the two prizes I got into with. So I spent a long time working on them, and I've been really fortunate this year. I just can't believe, like, how lucky I've been this year, and, like, I know that I'm very privileged to get the things that I've been getting. I work really, really hard, but so does every artist. And I think sometimes you just get really lucky. And at the start of the year, I got the Bandalang residency, and it gave me enough money that I was able to just sit down and just make art for 3 months nonstop, and I've never been able to do that before. And the outcome now is that, yeah, I've gotten into these two prizes, which was a real shock. But I'm really honoured to be in it. And, I just think I wish I had more time to make my art, and I'm sure every artist would say the same thing. But I've been really lucky this year, and I've really made sure that I've pushed it as far as I possibly can in making the most beautiful works I possibly could, because I want to honour the work that Eugene's done. I want to honour the way that he's resourced me and other Aboriginal and non-Aboriginal artists. And so, yeah, I put my heart into this and worked really hard, and I'm really, really proud of the works that we'll be showing at Heidi, and just really proud to know Eugene and to know that there's people who, outside of institutions, are making really tangible things happen.
2: Yeah, definitely. And, I mean, you've You've given, I think, probably like the best inspiration then to check out your works in person at Watch These Hands at Heidi Museum of Modern Art in Berlin. It's opening up on 4th July, so we have a little bit of time before then. And also the work you're talking about, like the last 2 weeks of Indigenuity have been dedicated to water discussions. We did speak to Uncle Andrew Gardner from the Birrarung Council a couple of weeks ago about a swimmable Birrarung, and a beautiful text last week with Jack Mitchell called Aquanellius, which was exploring all of the rivers. And of course, I thought of you when I'm learning about the Barker and the Barkindji. Zena, thank you so much for your time today. And it's super well deserved. I know you're saying there's quite a bit of luck there. You work really hard. A lot of artists, like all artists, work super hard. You are, though, an incredibly hard worker, very talented. And we wish you all of the best as a finalist in both the Churchy Emerging Artist Award and also the Swan Hill Gallery Print and Drawing Prize. I hope more good things come your way, and I can't wait to see what you do next.
3: Thank you so much, Crystal. I really appreciate it. And, it's wonderful to be on your show. Keep up the great work yourself.
2: Thank you. Thank you. All the best. And a reminder for our listeners, that is at Heidi Museum of Modern Art. The exhibition is called Watch These Hands. It is opening 4th of July to 25th of October, and it's featuring 12 artists whose creative practices are deeply rooted in custodianship, connection to country, community, and intergenerational knowledge. And with those talents listed in that lineup, I know it's going to be one heck of an exhibition. So keep your eyes out for Watch These Hands. Watch These Hands. We are going to say goodbye. I'm going to be gone for the next couple of weeks. I'm going on a little bit of an adventure, which I'll tell you all about when I get back. But for now, we're going to play you out with the good old Jimmy Little. And I hope you keep well, stay safe, and we will see you all back here in a couple of weeks.

0: Hi, I'm Andrew Kuduri from the Australian Music Radio Airplay Project, better known as AMRAP. 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
1: 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This is Courtney.
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2: Up first, we got a fresh release from Civic Video. These guys have been killing it in the Aussie scene for the last couple of years, and this latest track is no different. It's given the mid-2000s energy of Franz Ferdinand and Interpol, and I just love the mix. Here it is, Civic Video, Get Back Into It.

0: That was Civic Video with Get Back Into It. This is Will from Alibi on Australian Music is Bloody Great.
1: Next up, we have a sick new track from Total Tommy. You can really hear influences from Wet Leg and Wolf Alice, a real grungy pop track. And I love the loud bass. Here it is, Pretty Little Mouth.

0: That was Pretty Little Mouth from Total Tommy. I'm Courtney from Alibi on Australian Music is Bloody Great.
1: Up next, we got the Pretty Littles, Terracotta. I've been standing these guys since I discovered their song Australian Dream. If you're a sucker for great lyrics and Australian nostalgia, then this is up your alley. From their latest album release, Mulgawaya, this is the Pretty Littles, Terracotta.

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1: Next up, we have a new track from indie rock band Daisy, Hot Girl Summer. We first came across Daisy when I saw that they supported the Ryans in Melbourne, and I've been loving this new track from them. The way they sing that titular line scratches an itch in my brain. I hope you enjoy this one, Hot Girl Summer.

0: That was Hot Girl Summer by Daisy.
1: This has been Will and Court from Alibi on Australian Music is Bloody Great. Up next, we got Space Cowboy from Daily J. We were lucky enough to see them play this song recently, and I was instantly hooked. I love how chill and vibey this track is. It makes me want to ride a horse on the moon or something. So here you go, from Daily J, it's Space Cowboy.

0: That was Daily J and the new song Space Cowboy.
1: Up next, we have a track from Angus Legg, Like I Never Left. Angus released a song called Mail Your Friends Be Artist a while back, and it really resonated with us. And he's back again with another track that pulls your heartstrings. Here it is, Like I Never Left.

0: That was Angus Legg with Like I Never Left. I'm Courtney from Alibi on Australian Music is Bloody Great.
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1: This has been Will and Court from Alibi. 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
3: Hello, I'm Laura Devoy. More nations are offering aid to Venezuela following yesterday's back-to-back deadly earthquakes. The 7.2 and 7.5 quakes struck Venezuela's northern Caribbean coast, causing widespread damage and triggering tsunami warnings across the region. At least 188 people have died and hundreds more are injured. The United States, Mexico and El Salvador have all offered support, including rescuers and paramedics. Search and rescue dog Tsunami has been locating survivors trapped in the rubble. Here's the moment one man was brought to emergency services. It's not yet confirmed if any Australians were impacted. Researchers in South Australia have found evidence that points to thousands of years of Aboriginal mining in the Riverland. Scarlett Coppola has the story.
4: Hard, fine-grained rocks were mined by Aboriginal people to craft tools, weapons, and for trade. Researchers from Flinders University, in partnership with the River Murray and Mallee Aboriginal Corporation, have dated evidence of mining in Sugarloaf Hill to 7,000 years. The team will conduct further research to compare the Riverland quarries and determine whether the timeline is representative of the use of local stone sources more generally. The Aboriginal Corporation says the timeline demonstrates the deep connections Indigenous ancestors have maintained with the riverscape.
3: Farmers and communities dealing with drought will be bolstered by new federal funding. Over $19 million will be delivered to projects through the Drought Resilience Innovation Challenges pilot program, and more than $11 million will go to the Strengthening Drought Resilience on Country grant program. The projects will be rolled out over the next 2 years. The Federal Health Minister says not enough Australians are participating in the National Bowel Cancer Screening Program. Fewer than half of eligible people are completing the at-home test. Bowel cancer is the deadliest cancer in Australia for those aged 25 to 54, but if caught early, more than 90% of cases can be treated successfully. Mark Butler says he wants to see more people do the test.
5: At the moment, only about 4 in 10 Australians who receive a kit in the mail return it. If that number increased to just 6 in 10, we'd literally save about 85,000 lives over the next 15 years. So when a kit comes through into your letterbox, don't put it in a drawer. Certainly don't throw it in the bin. Go through the process, put it in the mail. It could save your life.
3: A man has been charged with 270 counts of animal cruelty offences in the New South Wales Central West. 39 deceased horses were found at a property west of Orange, with several more and a cow euthanised due to their poor condition. The RSPCA seized another 104 horses. The man will face court today. Turning to sport, Socceroos coach Tony Popovic has made 6 changes to his starting team for its World Cup match against Paraguay. Nestori Irinkunda, Connor Metcalf and Christian Volpato are among the inclusions. Patrick Beach is the goalkeeper, while Harry Suter will captain the team. Australia needs a win or a draw to progress into the knockout round. In the other matches this morning, the Netherlands defeated Tunisia 3-1. Ecuador beat Germany 2-1. Ivory Coast overcame Curaçao 2-0, while Japan and Sweden played out a 1-1 draw.
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7: Welcome to your daily market update, powered by Auctions Plus, Australia's largest online livestock marketplace. I'm Alex McLaughlin with today's report. It's that time of the week when we check in on some of the key indicators of performance in the livestock markets. The Eastern States Young Cattle Indicator lifted to 1,019 cents per kilo carcass weight by Friday morning. This is an increase of 23.68 cents for the week and up 95.8 cents for the month. It's sitting at 307 cents higher than the same time last year. The National Young Cattle Indicator, which reflects national markets and online transactions, softened this week by 6.57 cents per kilo to average 525 cents per kilo on Friday morning. It is up 45 cents on last month and up 145 cents on the same time last year. The National Feeder Heifer Indicator, which offers a dedicated lens into the feeder heifer market, lifted and was sitting at 490 cents per kilo on Friday morning. That's up 14 cents on the same time last week. The Processor Cow Indicator was sitting at 377 cents a kilo on Friday morning, up 2.45 cents on last week and up 0.8 cents for the month. The top three contributors to this indicator were Wagga, Dalby and Roma. Now let's turn to the sheep and lamb markets. In the past week, the Auctions Plus Restocker Lamb Indicator lifted 15 cents to average 1,549 cents a kilo dress weight. The Light Lamb Indicator also lifted 47 cents this week to be sitting at 1,169 cents on Friday morning. Now, this is up 42.65 cents on last month and up 259 cents on the same time last year. The Heavy Lamb Indicator also lifted by 46 cents over the past week to be sitting at 1,151 cents per kilo carcass weight. That represents an increase of 26 cents over the past month and up 121 cents on the same time per kilo carcass weight. That represents an increase of 26 cents over the past month and up 121 cents on the same time.

0: New data from Suicide Prevention Australia's Community Tracker reveals that elevated distress is impacting the majority of Australians. The report also reveals that almost half of Australians say that cost of living and personal debt is a factor that's caused elevated distress compared to this time last year. We caught up with Suicide Prevention Australia CEO Neviz Murray to find out more.
1: Sadly, the Community Tracker again in this report shows that 4 out of 5 Australians report higher distress levels now than a year ago. And what that is telling us is that we're seeing sustained pressure and sustained distress in our community. It's not a temporary spike or a fleeting trend. This is something that's been sustained. This level of distress has permeated our community for a long period of time. And that certainly is cause for pause and for us to really consider that, you know, it's something that we must address at a system level rather than talking about individual resilience and that kind of thing.
0: You can find out more about the Community Tracker and the work of Suicide Prevention Australia at suicidepreventionaust.org. And remember, if you or someone you know requires support, please reach out. 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

0: New data from Suicide Prevention Australia's Community Tracker reveals that elevated distress is impacting the majority of Australians. The report also reveals that almost half of Australians say that cost of living and personal debt is a factor that's caused elevated distress compared to this time last year. We caught up with Suicide Prevention Australia CEO Neviz Murray to find out more.
1: Sadly, the Community Tracker again in this report shows that 4 out of 5 Australians report higher distress levels now than a year ago. And what that is telling us is that we're seeing sustained pressure and sustained distress in our community. It's not a temporary spike or a fleeting trend. This is something that's been sustained. This level of distress has permeated our community for a long period of time. And that certainly is cause for pause and for us to really consider that, you know, it's something that we must address at a system level rather than talking about individual resilience and that kind of thing.
0: You can find out more about the Community Tracker and the work of Suicide Prevention Australia at suicidepreventionaust.org. And remember, if you or someone you know requires support, please reach out. 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
3: And Gabe.
2: We received lots of emails this week, and many of them, we're not going to read them on the air. We're just going to say thank you to all of our listeners out there who got in touch because of a radio outage that occurred in one of our countries over this past weekend that seems to have been fixed as far as we know. I'm going to read one email here. We only have time for that, from a longtime listener who had effectively two things to say. One, last week we read an email in connection with this study on pigeons and their magnetic abilities through macrophages in their livers to travel from one place to the other. And the open question raised by the listener last week was whether or not they could actually fly between two different places. Because in the First World War, Second World War, what you would do is as the front line expanded or went further forward, you would bring that animal with you, write a message on it, and could send it back to the safer area behind you, and it would fly back faster than stringing up, I don't know, some sort of communication line, or sometimes it worked when radios wouldn't. And so this is, so from point A to B, what this listener confirmed, and I was looking to this too, is they can fly between two places back and forth, especially if they're trained via food and repetition to realize that that's the case. So that is now settled. The other thing that this listener mentions, and thank you, Jeffrey, for this email, is there was a reference to FIRE, and not something burning, but FIRE, financial independence, retire early. This is a trend among a lot of, I would argue, kind of by default, youngish people who are living frugal lifestyles and taking, through their frugality, taking their savings and investing it to the extent they can, as wisely as they can, in the hopes that they can retire early, that they can get out of the labor market and enjoy the spoils of that. And at one point, there was a reference in one of our shows to somebody who's taking 5 months off every year to go travel through the power of FIRE, financial independence, retire early. Yeah. And what Jeffrey says is, it seemed as though you thought, and I think he means me, either me personally or both of us, Gabe, you thought this was a good lifestyle. I disagree.
3: Why?
2: Yeah, he disagrees that retiring early and spending 5 months traveling.
3: I guess it depends on what you do with the time.
2: That's his point.
3: Right?
2: Well, his point isn't just about the travel. It's a long email, and I'm just going to paraphrase here. He goes on to say that when you're traveling, you're walking across continents, you're seeing things that's expensive, you're kind of celebrating your own lifestyle, and that mixed in with that. And this is, he has a lot of anecdotes from his life of volunteerism and going to pet shelters and also working with people medicinally, that there could and possibly should be a component of helping others. If you've made it to that point where you have all of that time, that to consume all of it just for yourself is to err in your way.
3: No, that's a great question. And the idea or the question of helping others is something we will possibly return to when we get back from summer vacation. But right now I've got my eyes, my target is summer. I mean, I got like a couple of days left here, and Jeffrey's saying that I've got 6 weeks. I wish it was 6 months. I wish it was 6 years that I could take off.
2: Yeah.
3: And I wouldn't mind.
2: Would you use it to volunteer? I mean, if you had that time.
3: Eventually I hope from myself that I would reach a point where, okay, I've done enough lying around and just rotting away.
2: Yeah,
3: that I would want to help people. I think that is the others. If you live for others, there's that Bertrand Russell book, The Conquest of Happiness, and part two in that great book is all of his solution to the conquest of happiness for Bertrand Russell was focusing on other people, not getting caught in your own petty desires and wishes and madness, living for others. I believe that.
2: Yeah.
3: Or at least when I read the book, I believed it.
2: Last thing I'll say here is that I spent nearly a year backpacking around the world. And this isn't exactly what you're saying, Jeffrey, but I did get a burnout point. I hit a point where it was probably about this 8-month, 9-month point where I thought, I remember I was in a hostel and a bunch of people were going to a waterfall. It's like, man, I don't need to see that waterfall.
3: Another waterfall.
2: I've seen so many waterfalls on this trip. You know what I mean? And so, yeah, something was missing and I didn't know how to fill it. I will just end with the takeaway from this email. If one is smart enough to fire, to retire early, one is smart enough to come up with something to help those less fortunate. I am a total indisputable atheist, but I did endure a Catholic upbringing. I do recall a parable about a man who was given so many talents and he buried them so he wouldn't lose them. What a waste. Thank you, Jeffrey, for that email. As Gabe mentioned, we are about to head off onto on a vacation, some time off here. And I'm not sure I have any real concrete goals for that period. Gabe, doesn't sound like you do either. But what we thought we would give to you, our listeners, or gift you, if it can help you at all, if you're looking to achieve something over this summer, or I guess if we're going to be specific about what this next study or what this research is about over the next 10 years, how do you do that?

0: Hi, my name is Jean-Louis Van Gelder. I'm a criminologist slash psychologist, and I work at the Max Planck Institute for the Study of Crime, Security and Law in Freiburg, Germany. And we've just published a paper showing how you can increase your capacity to think about the future and realize your goals using virtual reality or a smartphone application that we developed.
1: How do we do it, Jean-Louis? How do we realize our goals, the goals we want in the future?
0: That's a tough question. So the way we did that in our study was basically by trying to expose people to what we call their future self. So the person they'll be in the future, by creating avatars, so digital representations of what they'll likely look like in 10 years from now using special software.
2: Okay, so using your experiment, I look at myself 10 years from now and I am absolutely just ripped with muscle.
1: Oh, if that's your goal.
2: Yeah.
1: Yeah. So Gabe, is that what you're saying? Gabe, there's an avatar of Gabe, a digital representation of him.
2: And I'm looking at myself in the future and I have achieved that goal that I have right now.
0: Well, not quite actually, but I can walk you through the VR experiment so you get a sense of what this experiment looks like and what our participants experience in it.
2: Yes, please.
0: Yes, does that sound good? Okay.
2: Yeah.
0: Okay. So in our case, what we do is when our participants, which are university students, come to the lab, we take a picture of their face. We digitize that picture and we create this avatar. Then they enter a virtual reality room, and that room has a big machine hanging in the middle of it. It has opposite sides. And on the one side of that room, the participant is seated. And when that participant looks in a virtual mirror, they see themselves reflected. But on the opposite side of that room, they see their future self. So what we did is basically take that picture of that participant and aged it by 10 years. So you don't see yourself particularly ripped or any different other than aged sitting opposite of you. But the idea is that you get an encounter with the future, if you will.
2: Okay, so I've got 52-year-old Gabe. I'm speaking to 52-year-old Gabe, and he has, has he achieved the goal that I have right now? Or what is it about 52-year-old Gabe that either makes it more likely that I will achieve my goals now or less likely?
0: Yeah. So the idea is that in these interactions, you question your future self about the goals that you have. And these are your own goals, right? So by interacting with that future self of yours, by being visually exposed by that future self, by becoming that future self while in the VR, that future becomes more concrete, more vivid. And we know that when future states or future events become more vivid in our minds, we're also more likely to actively work towards them, right? So if your future goal is extremely vague, and that goal is vivid to you, then on the one hand, it's easier to break that goal into more actionable steps. And on the other hand, it will motivate you more strongly to undertake steps toward that goal. And this is what we're trying to achieve.
1: What kinds of goals did people have? Because Gabe's talking about a visually easy one, looking fitter or more muscular or losing weight, however you want to frame that. And yet there are plenty of other goals that are not visible at all. I might say I want to have read 250 more books by the time I turned 10 years older, and you can't see that. So what were the goals and how did they list them? Oops, sorry, one second. So what were the goals and how did they list them?
0: Okay. So to answer the question, it's probably important to know the research sample that we used for this particular study, which were first year university students. And the answers or the goals they came up with were actually quite varied. One important or prominent category were health and well-being goals. Other goals related to academic performance and studies, like passing an upcoming exam or keeping up with weekly assignments. And then there were self-regulation or procrastination goals. So, for example, people wanting to reduce their screen time, or to avoid their putting off studying and so on.
1: And then when they're confronted with their avatar, their 10-year older avatar, themselves from the future, does that have a synthetic voice, an AI voice that is talking back to them in their own voice and explaining that they've accomplished that goal? How does that part work?
0: So that's actually another excellent question. So we did not use AI in this study yet. This is actually for future studies that we're currently planning. So how this works is that in VR, people speak, their voice is recorded, and then it's played back to them. And when they hear their own themselves speaking, in the case of the future, the older self, we have a little effect that makes your voice a bit lower to align with the 10 years aging. But other than that, they just hear themselves speak and respond to their own questions or answers. So the idea underlying this entire research program is that we often succumb to temptation in our daily lives, and certain groups of people succumb easier than others. Our thinking here is that the group of people that tends to go for the immediate gain and that tends to disregard long-term consequences of their actions is the kind of people that do not have a clear image of their future selves, of who they'll be in the future. The idea is that we try to increase that psychological connection that you can experience with their future self, and also the degree to which you can imagine that future self. And in these studies, we use these technologies because it makes it easier for people to imagine it. But in principle, you can also simply try to think ahead and do certain exercises that help you envision that future. We call that episodic future thinking or mental time travel. Now, I think the first step that you can undertake to get connected to that future self, if you don't feel connected yet, is simply to realize that you have a future self, and that whatever you do in the present has consequences for your future.
2: And Jean-Louis, when you do this, do you actually, I'm assuming that you do it, do you speak from the perspective of yourself 10 years older back to your own self?
0: Well, that's another excellent question. So I'm right now thinking about this basically on a daily basis. So I've a lot of things going on in my mind, trying to figure out how we can best achieve this. And we're currently developing a smartphone application, basically as a tool to support people to do this. What I often do, I gave you the example, like how will my future self about this, is when I'm in situations, I do think about literally the day of tomorrow, and then think like, okay, so how am I going to look back at this? And that basically gives you the action alternative that's the preferred action alternative, if you will.
1: And just to be clear here, because I'm guessing some of our listeners will think, oh, this is this hokey pokey futuristic stuff.
2: Psycho babble.
1: Yeah. You compared this VR technique with a smartphone app. What did that app do or not do?
0: So both the smartphone and the VR condition, so we ran two experimental conditions, one with virtual reality and one with a smartphone, both showed that both technology are very well able to connect people to their future self, so that people have a more vivid image of their future self, feel more connected to their future self. What the VR condition did that the smartphone condition was not able to replicate is that it also helped people to achieve their goals. I think that the mechanisms at work here are identical across both the smartphone and virtual reality, and we're currently tweaking the research program to basically boost the effects.
1: My older sister at one point, I think it was, had taken a picture of me, and then she ran it through some software that turned me really old. And I want to use the word profound. The effect that it had on me, it was a frightening, like deeply unsettling reminder of my mortality. I am going to be that, with most of the hair having fallen out of my head. My wrinkles have turned into crevasses. Is that a good thing? You're saying that's a good thing to confront the reality of your own aging. I don't even know if I have a question. That's how unsettling it was.
0: So let me tell you about an experiment. We ran the first experiment in this research program. We ran 15 years ago, and it was the first time I ever used VR, and we aged. Again, this was a study among university students, and we aged them with about 40, 45 years. So we made them look at retirement age. And indeed, particularly the female participants just didn't like it at all. It generated all kinds of negative emotions in them. And we realized we should not do this, but instead reduce the time frame to 10 years. So you see differences in your appearance, but you don't look quote unquote old.
1: One piece of technology a lot of people have access to now is AI image modification. So all of our listeners right now are a couple clicks away from uploading a picture of themselves into one of the major AI tools and then asking that tool to slightly modify it. So if you want to look at the 10-year-old version of yourself with, let's just say, bigger muscles or less fat or I don't know what, you could do that right now. And would that be helpful to people out there to kind of, I was going to say hang it up on the wall, but that'd be embarrassing. Put it in a drawer and look at it sometimes so you can say, hey, that is who I want to become.
0: It's a tough one. I think the best way to find out is just to try it. What I can say is that there have been studies on weight loss and smoking cessation in which they create more dystopic versions of the future self, right? So they will show, well, if you continue smoking, this is what your face will look like in 10 years from now versus, well, if you quit smoking now, this is what you look like. And of course, smoking has a negative effect on our appearance. So that type of manipulation is already being used in research, mainly to dissuade people from continuing or engaging in negative behaviors. Or is self-control dilemmas.
2: Is there a danger to that? Because if I looked at a picture of my 10 years from now, I don't see myself stopping smoking. I've given up trying to stop. And I see and I see like a really nasty picture of, won't that depress me?
0: Well, you could get so you remember the time when they started adding these pictures on cigarette packages that showed black lungs and so on?
2: But those aren't my black lungs.
0: That's true. That would be a key difference.
2: That's not me suffering with erectile dysfunction. It's some other dude. You know what I mean?
0: What I remember from the first studies on that, and I'm not up to date on the literature, is that it actually had the opposite effect, right? So people would actually smoke more. They would buy different kinds of cartons to put their cigarettes in. So it may have a backlash effect. And truth be told, I really don't know what would happen. If you show people like a ripped image of their future self, my guess, my intuition is that it won't matter that much. It's not that by just being confronted with an image or a picture, you change your behavioral repertoire. Definitely not when it comes to behaviors that require you to really put in a lot of effort and build habit, right? So going to the gym very regularly or stop smoking, which also takes a lot of effort.
1: Jean-Louis, how does this kind of study about the future self and achieving goals that I have set out for myself, how does this fit into the Max Planck Institute for the Study of Crime, Security, and Law? What is that connection?
0: Right. So there's actually a very close connection. Young delinquents or delinquents per se, so this is the target group that we study, they tend to be short-sighted in the extreme. So this is actually one of the core characteristics of delinquency, one of the most robust correlates of crime delinquency of young people, so people from say 12, 14, adolescents and young adults. And we've known this for centuries, of course, and we often place this under nomers like lack of self-control or impulsivity. Interestingly, if you think about crime, you can say, well, crime is whatever the law prohibits. But a more sociological way of seeing crime or delinquency is that it almost always or very often is behavior that carries immediate benefits but long-term costs. Think of some fast cash, some status in your group, some gratification. It's almost always the case. And the consequence or the costs of crime almost always tend to outweigh these immediate benefits. So that means that delinquents are basically always drawn to these immediate benefits and disregard these future costs. And Futuro was really started to help that target group that had so much trouble imagining their future, imagining themselves in the future, to think ahead, to think long term. Because compared to, say, university students, they have, of course, much more room to grow. And another very interesting aspect I find is that delinquency or crime commission tends to be correlated with a host of other self-control dilemmas or negative behaviors, such as drinking, drug use, dropping out of school, and so on. So by connecting this target group to their future selves, if successful, we'd be able to generate successful strategies to reduce crime.
2: So the next time I see some of the hoodlums running around the village I live in here in Germany, all I have to do is give them a little speech, a little monologue about their future self. Is that gonna?
1: No, you just place the VR glasses right on their eyes and show them.
2: Wow.
1: Yeah.
0: Well, if it were only that simple. But the idea is, how do you make people more aware of their future, right? And these people are extremely resistant to outside advice. Our thinking here is that maybe they need to give themselves advice. And if you talk to some of them, you'll realize that they actually know that what they're doing is not good for them, right? And we're trying to create ways and develop tools to basically have themselves convince themselves as their future self. And this is what we're working on right now.
1: And do you see a future world? Now I'm talking about actually going into the future technologically, where I walk into my kitchen in the morning, I'm making a cup of coffee, and there's a screen on the wall, and it's an avatar of me fed with information about the way I speak, the way I talk, the kinds of emails I write, the way I think. And it's set at it at 5 years from now, or 10 or 50, whatever I want. And it says, "Hey, Connor, you stayed up kind of late again. And I just want to tell you, man, you're going to achieve your goals. You're going to do it. You just got to watch out for the binge watching and the TV shows. Just be careful." That kind of thing. Is there a future like that?
0: You ask tough questions, Connor. It just may be, right? So the idea of creating virtual twins right now is very prominent. And I can kind of see your future self being your present day coach. So it'd be interesting to see whether things move in that direction.
1: And that was Professor Dr. Jean-Louis van Gelder talking to us from the Max Planck Institute for the Study of Crime, Security, and Law down in the south of Germany, in Freiburg.
2: Freiburg, Germany, the Schwarzwald. I don't like looking into the mirror anymore. As time goes on, it's harder. I mean, straight up, it's just harder and harder to look at my face. So I do not see myself envisaging a 52-year-old me and talking to it, but maybe that's what we should be doing.
1: Yeah.
2: Like I'm wondering for the people out there right now, can you do that? Can you connect with yourself in 10 years? That it seems so abstract.
1: Do you need
2: Or
1: does it help to know somebody who is exactly that age and to kind of not put your face on them, but yeah, you need some sort of anchor, some sort of temporal anchor to age yourself the right amount or the right way.
2: But then when it comes to the smoking like that, maybe that is what I need to do. Like, don't know what the expression is, like get the courage or the strength to look at at what I'm doing to my face?
1: Oh,
2: by smoking?
1: You mean if you, yeah, if you go, if you keep going that direction? I thought you were going to say the positive version, where if you,
2: no, to me, the negative version hits harder.
1: Hmm. Yeah, I can see that. I can see that. I mean, it's very different. But right now, couple ligament issues that I'm dealing with because of all of the extreme running that I've been doing in the past. And so when I fast forward to 10 years from now, what I see or think about is the that there will be more aches and pains. And then that's like the most concrete thing I can do with what Jean-Louis just said there, is to be that achy version of myself, the one who has more aches and more pains. And
2: so there are consequences to your extreme running.
1: Well, in that case, what it means then is that achier, older version of myself is now telling my younger self, go do the strength training or the resistance training or the calisthenics. Right. We were talking about that just last week. Do those things. Help a buddy out, right? I'm right here waiting for you in 10 years. Help me out. Go do that now. That helps me. Yeah. Like that really works for me.
2: So what are you going to do? Sit and talk to yourself? Then
1: I'm going to hear that voice saying it to me. It's hard for me to put into words what that sounds like. It's like a, I don't know, you know, in a movie where there's a devil on someone's shoulder and an angel on the other side.
2: Yeah.
1: It's kind of like that, but out at arm's reach, looking at me like, hey, come on, do it for me. Like, and it's not even verbal. It's the achier person. Maybe he's like slightly more hunched over, but then that's kind of a negative thing. Yeah. Anyway, that's as close as I can get right now, right after talking to Jean-Louis. But what he was suggesting for all of you out there is write these things out. That might be the biggest hangup of all, even though a lot of this is so abstract. Do you have goals?
2: Yeah.
1: That is the other one. We didn't ask him that. But what if you don't? It's okay not to, but...
2: Yeah, and if you don't want to write to yourself, then write to us.
1: Yes.
2: Write us a letter about where you want to be in 10 years. We'll read it out.
1: We will. And hope maybe in 10 years too.
2: We'll read it in 10 years if our podcast is still going.
1: Isn't that kind of scary? Yeah, that's that future's a little scary, but we will do that. Send it to us and let us know what you hope to be.
2: SU@DW.com. Don't forget that part.
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2: National Radio News.
3: Hello, I'm Peter Hislop. US Secretary of State Marco Rubio says Venezuela's rescue crews will need a lot of help looking for people trapped in the rubble following major earthquakes yesterday. 235 people have now been confirmed dead, while a crowdsourced website has listed 46,000 people unaccounted for. Disruptions to infrastructure are hampering emergency response efforts. Marco Rubio says defence assets are also being deployed.
4: And then we're also helping them with some overhead imagery, especially in coastal areas where they don't have full visibility over what the damage has been and what the impact has been. Those are the acute, like short-term needs over the next 48 to 72 hours.
3: The Department of Foreign Affairs has updated advice for Australian citizens in Venezuela. It advises people should leave if it is safe to do so. A do not travel alert is still in place. A woman has been accused of administering a substance before an elderly woman was found dead at an aged care facility in Sydney. Police say the 53-year-old accused was known to the 84-year-old deceased woman. Detective Superintendent Darren Batchelor outlined the allegations.
5: What we believe at this stage is that the 53-year-old female allegedly administered a substance to the older woman. We don't know exactly what that substance is at the moment or whether that contributed to her passing last night.
3: He says the coroner will confirm the woman's cause of death. The Queensland Government has frozen WorkCover premiums for a second consecutive year in a move it says will benefit small businesses. The average premium will remain at around $1.34 per $100 of wages. The government says the agency has recovered over 180,000 fraudulently obtained funds in the last financial year. A parliamentary committee has heard a lack of consistent nationwide data on needs and opportunity is a key issue in growing Northern Australia. The committee is examining preparations for emerging industries across Northern Australia, from developing the critical minerals industry to managing biosecurity risks and supporting infrastructure. CEO of Infrastructure Australia, Adam Kopp, has told the hearing there remains challenges in forming analysis and advice to government.
6: Still struggles with aligning existing assessment processes that are dependent on clear demand with the growth opportunity type investments that are more common in the north. And through our market capacity advice, the ability of construction companies in the north to deliver the infrastructure that's needed as well.
3: The committee is due to report in October. A global push to recognise the threat of toxoplasmosis is highlighting the urgency for curative drugs. Experts are calling for toxoplasmosis to be recognised as a neglected tropical disease. The toxoplasmosis parasite can cause ocular toxoplasmosis. Ophthalmologist Professor Justine Smith from Flinders University told National Radio News there's no commercially available vaccine to prevent infection.
7: We treat with antiparasitic drugs, but also anti-inflammatory drugs. But the person is unfortunately at risk of recurrent attacks in the future because there's no antiparasitic drug that eradicates the parasite from the body once you've caught it.
3: Turning to sport, and thousands of Socceroos fans are cheering on the Australian side at the FIFA World Cup group match in Santa Clara. Australia needs a win or draw against Paraguay to progress. And in tennis, Dane Sweeney has qualified for Wimbledon. He'll be one of eight Australians playing in the first round, which begins on Monday.
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9: Welcome to Women on the Line, a radical intersectional current affairs program making space for the voices of women and gender diverse people. 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My name is Phuong Tran. Women on the Line acknowledges that this program is produced on the land of the Wurundjeri people of the Kulin Nation and that their sovereignty was never ceded. We acknowledge their elders past and present, as well as the traditional owners of the land on which you're hearing us from. This always was and always will be Aboriginal land. Please note that the following is a repeat episode, which first aired on Friday, 19th of December, 2025. Between 1966 and 1996, France conducted 193 nuclear weapons tests at Moruroa and Fangataufa atolls in French Polynesia Te Aumaohi, including 41 atmospheric tests until 1974 that exposed the local population, site workers, and French soldiers to high levels of radiation. Officially, France has not acknowledged the link between the nuclear tests and the negative health effects on the people of French Polynesia Te Aumaohi and the military personnel stationed at the islands during the testing. In fact, a report from 2021 from France's National Institute of Health and Medical Research argues it could not conclude with certainty that there's a link between the many cases of cancer and the nuclear tests, but stressed a need to redefine dose estimates. However, the Moruroa files and its researchers showed that through modelling of the fallout from the Centaur test alone, the last atmospheric nuclear test, that French authorities had underestimated the contamination on Tahiti by as much as 40%. On today's episode, we speak to Titawa Porcher, Associate Professor in French and Francophone Pacific Literatures at the University of French Polynesia, about how writers, poets and playwrights in Te Aumaohi, French Polynesia, have grappled with the impacts of nuclear weapons testing in the region through literature and art. As a playwright herself, Titawa also discusses the role and the importance of literature in providing different perspectives on history and people, countering stereotypes such as the postcard view of French Polynesia. As Tahitian author Chantal gives on history and people, countering stereotypes such as the postcard view of French Polynesia. As Tahitian author

0: destroying awareness and intellects. The legacy of 50 years of nuclear abomination is concentrated in a society that is alienated, altered, twisted into a daily life interrupted by radiation-induced illnesses, by epigenetic transgenerational pathologies, and a future that has been paid for in advance by a long trail of self-abasement and deadly self-abuse.
1: Thank you for this kind invitation. I'm very happy to be here today. And so my name is Titawa Porcher. I am Associate Professor at the Université de la Polynésie Française, and I work mostly on Oceanian literature, mostly French-speaking literature, but also some of the English-speaking literature. And I also write plays, so I'm here in Australia. I was invited by Diane de Saint-Léger for a conference, and I was here to talk about this literature that is written in French, but that carries an identity, an Oceanian identity. So I'm very happy to be here.
0: And so in particular today, I'd like to talk to you about the way in which writers, playwrights discuss and explore the issues surrounding the ongoing impacts of nuclear testing in the region and how it's portrayed in literature. Firstly, though, I was wondering if you could talk a bit about this nuclear testing and perhaps give our listeners a bit of context.
1: Yes, it's a very important topic in literature. We can say that literature was born with the movements of contestation that happened in the 70s. So when the French government decided to have the essays in French Polynesia, there were some people that were contesting. But there's a figure who is called Henri Hiro, who was an activist, poet, and who was very strong about his culture. And he was talking to everybody and said, we have to write who we are, otherwise we will be written by others. As you know, there's this exotic literature who was writing about Tahiti and who sometimes could say wrong things about the postcard or about the vahine. So these kind of literatures made a very stereotypical image of French Polynesia. So Henri Hiro first invited the people to write, and some 20 years later, Chantal Spitz, who was the first novelist who wrote in French a novel, Tahitian novel, she wrote L'île des rêves écrasés, The Island of the Shattered Dreams, where she wrote the story of a family as they first had to cope with the first navigators and the colonization, and then the nuclear testings in the Pacific. So this literature is anti-colonialist, to answer your question, the literature was born with this idea to write another story other than the official story.
0: Yeah, when we often hear about history, it's very easy to grow up thinking that there's only one narrative or one perspective, and that's always considered the default. And we know now that that is often from the perspective of those with power. So in this situation, those who have colonized the lands and who do then present a very stereotypical, very superficial, and can sometimes be an exotic portrayal of these communities. So you mentioned a couple of writers and poets just now, Hiro and Spitz. And when they have written about nuclear testing, what are they focusing on in their literature? Is it the events themselves? Is it the impacts and the consequences?

0: Are there any common themes that arise in their work?
1: Concerning Chantal Spitz and the Island of the Shattered Dreams, she writes how the links between man and land was very strong. It's a continuum between, you know, human body and nature. And how with the nuclear testing, the link was disrupted. And also what was very difficult is the fact that the population didn't have a word to say about it. So some people, of course, were against it, but they didn't have, they didn't have their say. So that's what you found in Chantal Spitz's novel. And also, I would like to mention a book written by Anaïs Morer, who is assistant professor of French and comparative literature at Rutgers University. Which is called The Ocean on Fire, Pacific Stories from Nuclear Survivors and Climate Activists. So I think it just got a prize, and I think you have a lot of very interesting things about the nuclear testing and their impact as in literature, but also in arts, different artistic supports.
0: Mm. And if we move into the realm of theatre, one of the things that I noticed having attended one of your lectures was how these issues were portrayed on the stage through sound, through movement and choreography, and through certain decisions that were made to tell their stories and tell their perspectives in a particular way. So I was wondering, from your experience writing plays, being involved in them, are there certain techniques that are used to help communicate to the audience the impact, the ongoing impact and the destruction of the land and the peoples from this nuclear testing?
1: Yes, as you mentioned, my plays, I wrote a play which is called Omai Omai, in which Omai, who's a historical figure, comes back to Tahiti nowadays, and he's a man from the 18th century, so he doesn't know what happened with the colonization, with the nuclear testing. So he just discovers his history, and I thought it was difficult to say, to put words on this drama. So I made the choice that he discovers what happened through dance. So you have a Tahitian dance on the stage, and you have a dancer, a feminine dancer, and you have a man who arrives and they dance together, and the more they dance together, and he has black, like a charcoal on his hands, and the more they dance together, and the more she gets all black, she gets very, at the end of the dance, she's really, how would you say,
0: she's covered?
1: Covered with black. So that's the way I would symbolize the ecological problem about it, and the fact that she dances with this force means also how people were involved also in this process. In another performance, which is called P9A, I was talking about at the conference, you have a text from Chantal Spitz, again her, still it's her again, and you hear all the diseases that were not reported but that are induced by nuclear testing. And so it's like a litany. You hear all the diseases that I recited, and then you hear the voice of former President Jacques Chirac, who says very in a very clear way that there is absolutely no consequence of the nuclear testing on the landscape and on people. And so you see all the dancers who put their hands on their ears so they don't hear, they don't want to hear this. And then you hear the voices of the people and who said what happened to them and all the cancers that came from the nuclear testing. On a scenographic point of view, you have the dancers who carry in their hands babies, and they rock them. And then after the nuclear bombing, you see, you know, all the characters trembling, and then they drop in the middle of the scene bones, mm-hmm. because the babies are just, you know, as if they were only bones. And so it's a very strong image.
0: How do you see the role of art, theatre and literature as tools, as a means of expression, as vessels to help, not only to help communicate messages about this history that is often ignored or not talked about or dismissed, and as a way for people from these lands to process what has happened to their land and to their people and their ongoing impacts? How can art be a powerful tool in this way?
1: I think it's a very powerful tool. Today, we speak about nuclear testing in history books. So since 1992, when Chantal Spitz first wrote her novel, there's been time and people have evolved in a good way, even though French government still hide some documents, but still we've come a good way. But I think art is fundamental, and you see, because it's like another story that is said. It's artistical, it's with aesthetics, but it's also another way to show how people lived the events. You know, history is not just a big machine. It's also the way women and men have lived their lives and how some events have had impacts on their lives. So it's I would say it's another, I don't know how to say it in English. Je peux le dire en français.
0: Oui, vas-y.
1: C'est l'autre pendant d'une histoire officielle et d'une histoire qui est...
0: This is the other side of an official history, a story like a great, rather Eurocentric machine celebrating European progress. Rather, here is another point of view, another more individual way to perceive history in emotional terms, usually avoided by official history.
1: De façon individuelle et de façon émotionnelle, ce que n'est pas l'histoire. As I was watching the presentation of your radio, and I think it's great that to give a voice to the ones that are, you know, sometimes muted, and so, and I think it's the point of this literature. Maybe I can just talk for me, because I can talk about my play, Oh My, Oh My. So in this text, Omai talks to a novelist, and I wanted to, it was important for me that it was a woman who was writing. It's true, because in the Pacific and in French-speaking literature, most writers are women, and I think it's a great way to say something else of the women in the Pacific than other than the cliché of the vahine.
0: Mm.
1: And also they have a discussion about how each of them saw the fact that, you know, how the cliché of the vahine was born. It was born because the navigators thought that the women they were seeing in front of them were just showing their bodies, mm-hmm. so they could invite them to have sexual relations. Mm. And in fact, they were very often daughters of chiefs, and they were given as a merchandise to the navigators by the chiefs, so they would get something back. So it's a misunderstanding it's an anthropological misunderstanding and a bad reading of the gesture. And so they discuss, these two characters discuss, and Anna Moi, the writer, is like, women were given as merchandise. And he would say, because he's from the 18th century, and he would say no, because this woman would have been very vexed if the sailors didn't take them, because then the chiefs wouldn't have been happy. So it's just two ways of reading history. Mm. So that's one thing that could be interesting maybe for you as in your perspectives. And there's also the voice of a transgender. The Mahu in the Tahitian tradition were very considered. They were specialized in the doing the tapa in traditional society. And so it was interesting to see the point of view of the 18th century and nowadays how the Rai, the woman, the transgender who talks and say what if, she talks about her her life and what happened in her life. So that's two ways of considering this.
0: It goes back to what you were saying about literature and art and, by extension, I guess, radio programs like this, giving different voices an opportunity to tell their own perspectives that really challenge the very white Eurocentric version of stories and histories that we are so used to. And something that is great to see these days is the abundance of Indigenous literature, where works are being written and produced by Indigenous communities who tell the stories that they want to tell in the way that they want to as well.
1: Exactly. And Chantal Spitz has likes to say a proverb, an African proverb, saying, les histoires de chasse s'écriront toujours à la gloire des chasseurs tant que les lions n'auront pas d'historien. Mm. I would translate hunting tales will always honor the hunters as long as the lions don't have tellers, historians.
0: Yeah, that's really beautiful. I like that. You're listening to Women on the Line, and on this week's episode, we speak to Titawa Porcher from the University of French Polynesia. In this final segment, Titawa reads an excerpt from her play Omai Omai.
2: Mais c'est une période exaltante. 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
1: So it's a conversation between Maï, who is this man Rahmat Ay, but who lived in the 18th century. Between this man and Anna Moi, who is a writer, she's a postmodern writer, and so they speak about the way the navigators were given women as merchandises. So Anna Moi, of course, denounces the fact that the Tahitian chiefs would give their daughters to the navigators in exchange of nails. So they have both a confrontation of ideas, because he's from the 18th century, so he doesn't see why it's not good, because he thinks it's an honor for these women. They are given to the sailors. So she, of course, is shocked, because she considers that these sailors are, of course, they are not attractive, so why would these women jump, you know, in their arms, whereas if it was not because it was an order from the chiefs.
0: Mm-hmm. Merci beaucoup, Titoa. Thank you so much for joining us on Women on the Line today and sharing with us and our listeners your reflections on your own work, on the work of other authors based in French Polynesia, and highlighting the importance of having communities who get to tell their own stories from their own perspective. So thank you so much.
1: Thank you so much for your invitation. It was a real pleasure to be here. Thank you.
0: That was Titoa Porcher speaking about the role of literature in Te Ao Ma'ohi French Polynesia. In the conclusion of her essay, Chantal Spitz writes, "It is up to us, peoples of French Polynesia, to build together a positive perception of ourselves, anchored in what we possess in our intelligence, our collective memories, philosophies of life, interpretations of events, perspectives on the future, representations of ourselves and of others, and in what is tucked away deep in our entrails, emotions, injuries, aspirations, temperaments, processes of identification or unbelonging, so that we may all reinterpret ourselves in our humanness and in the way we are represented and live." That's all for Women on the Line today. Thank you to Scheherazade for her help in translating parts of this episode. We would love to hear any comments or thoughts you have about the program, so please send us an email at womenontheline@gmail.com or give us a call at 3CR on 03-9419-8377. You can also find us on Instagram and Facebook. Women on the Line is a national feminist current affairs program. 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I'm Phuong Tran. 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
1: G'day, Annie McLaughlin here for this week's edition of Stick Together, the only national program focusing on union news, workers' stories and social justice issues. This program is produced in Melbourne for 3CR and broadcast across the Community Radio Network with the support of the Community Broadcasting Foundation on the stolen lands of the Kulin Nation, and we pay our respects to their elders past, present and emerging. On Tuesday, June the 16th, Melbourne City was awash with the blue of vapour and the red of MSAV. In a historic joint industrial action, the Victorian Allied Health Professionals Association and the Medical Scientists Association Victoria took to the streets calling on the Victorian government to pay the public health sector a fair wage comparable to other states in Australia. Stick Together was there. But first, some union news. While in the ACT, the Australian Education Union, AEU-ACT, staged a 24-hour stoppage for the first time in 15 years on June the 11th, closing all Territory public schools over wages and action on workloads and staff shortages. In Victoria, the AEU members voted down the 28% increase over 4 years offered by the government and supported by the AEU Victorians Executive. The membership from the 60,000-strong membership base voted 57.7% against and 42.3% for. The offer was below the 35% being fought for, and was not an offer for all the members of the educational cohort, leaving educational support workers still grossly neglected. The fight continues. In Tasmania, bus drivers covered by the Transport Workers Union, TWU, in Hobart and Launceston struck for 6 hours on Thursday, the 11th of June. This is an escalation from a 2-hour stoppage held in April. The TWU members are employed by Kinetic, who have a contract with the state government to run public buses. Kinetic's drivers are paid up to $250 less per week compared to bus drivers employed by another contractor, Metro. Workers are fighting for pay parity.
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3: What do we do?
2: Over 100 drivers on strike across Tasmania today. They're fighting for same job, same pay.
4: Same pay!
5: I'm here to fight for same job, same pay with our Metro counterparts across the state.
2: Well said.
1: In South Australia, members of the AMMF SA, covering public sector nurses and midwives, walked off the job for 24 hours at the Lyell McEwen Hospital in Adelaide on the 4th of June, in a return to significant industrial action in their fight for a decent EBA offer from the state government. On the 18th of June, ANMF members at the Flinders Medical Centre started a 24-hour strike. In February, the ANMF SA accepted an interim administrative wage increase and paused industrial action in the lead-up to the state election. Negotiations have been ongoing since then, but have now hit another stalemate. For background to this, go to the Stick Together 27th of May edition. Australian Services Union, ASU, members from 8 metropolitan Melbourne city councils walked off the job on Wednesday the 17th of June and rallied beside the 8-hour monument across from the Victorian Trades Hall Council before marching to Victorian Parliament steps. Here is a voice from one of the delegates at the rally.
6: Well, in the council negotiations, they rely on the rate cap to hold our pay rises back. They've been giving us an average of 1.8% to 2.2% a year for the last 10 years. The cost of living has gone up. We're 14% behind at the moment. And I'm a family man, I've got kids, and I'm struggling to give them the life they deserve. I'm struggling to give myself the life I deserve. We've asked them for 10% in the first year of our new EB and 4% a year for the next 3 years, which gets 22%, which will still keep us probably 5% below the cost of living by the time 4 years has gone by. But at least we're a lot closer than we are now. teachers, fireys, ambos, we're all fighting for better wages because we cannot survive in this current climate on our wages. It's just shockingly bad.
1: Now, the ASU has managed to get sort of patent bargaining over 8 councils.
6: Yes.
1: And you're moving towards having more councils in, more council workers across rural Victoria.
6: My word.
1: Yeah. That people are very enthusiastic about this, aren't they?
6: Oh, yeah. We got thousands of people marching again today. We had thousands of people last month. We had Bendigo and Ballarat councils and Goldfields councils were the first ones to do a country MEB. We've now got all the inner city ones. We've got more joining us as their current EBs expire. Pretty soon there's going to be 12 to 15 councils together. Yeah, and that gives us a better bargaining power. If we say, fine, you don't want to do this, we're going to stop picking up rubbish out of the whole CBD of Melbourne and Geelong and all that. Well, Australia, and look, the residents aren't going to be happy, but and they support us as well. You know, our vehicles are covered in writing. I had people come up to me, I work in Darwin Council, I had people come up to me all the time, shaking my hand, supporting us and all that. They said, it's not nice not to have your rubbish picked up, but we hear what you're doing and we support you, and we're going to put up with that to support you, you know, which is great for us as well.
1: Now, can you tell me, you're part of the actual negotiations?
6: Yes, I'm part of the negotiating team. There's about 20 delegates along with the Assistant Brand Secretary of the ASU negotiating. We've met 4 times so far with the representatives of some of the councils, because they won't send anyone from their council. They're paying consultants, you know, like $3,000 a day to come negotiate for them. And they're saying they can't give us a pay rise, not to mention that the higher-ups all got a 20% pay rise by the state government.
1: 20%?
6: Councillors and all the mayors and all that all got 20% pay rise, of course, in recognition of the cost of living going up. The lowest paid workers in Victoria got 4.75% by the Fair Work Commission, and they give us, out of the goodness of their heart, in inverted commas, a 2% pay rise to help with the cost of living. It wasn't part of the MEB. They give us that, saying that that should help you out with the cost of living and all that. It was less than $18 a week after tax. You know, I mean, look, I don't smoke, I don't drink, I don't gamble.
1: Well, I don't think anybody can afford to do any of those things.
6: I'm not going to buy my 3 kids a lunch order during the week.
1: Yeah.
6: $18, you know, well, $18 is $18. It's almost insulting. But while the CEO got my CEO got a $76,000 a year pay rise at 20%, and they give us $18 a week, which is, you know, less than $500 a year, I would say. It is less than $500 a year. It's disgusting. Less than $1,000 a year. It's insulting. And they're trying to erode our conditions, our right to go to the Fair Work Commission for our right to fight the fair deals. They want to take away our rights, our delegate rights to meet. They want to take away the rights of the workers' ability away to talk to delegates. They're trying to take away our God-given rights, living in the so-called luckiest country in the world, and we're not allowed to have a fair go. It's extremely insulting.
1: Thanks for talking to me.
6: My pleasure.
1: And a full report will be given on the 3CR Solidarity Breakfast Show on the 27th of June. In the Northern Territory, correctional officers at the Darwin Correctional Centre and Berrimah Correctional Centre, covered by the United Workers Union, UWU, walked off the job for 12 hours. The action caused prisoners to be stuck in their cells and consequently disrupted court proceedings. The Northern Territory Government has put a revised offer out to ballot. The offer includes a 13% wage increase over 4 years. The vote on the proposed agreement opened on Monday, the 15th of June, and closes on the 29th of June. The United Workers Union is recommending members vote no, as the agreement does not deliver decent wage outcomes and fails to guarantee safe staffing levels. For a thorough list of industrial disputes, log into Sarah Misson's disputes report on Subtrack.
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1: Tuesday, 16th of June, 2 unions, one covering allied health professionals in Victoria and the other representing medical scientists in Victoria, joined forces and rallied in the streets of Melbourne, calling for wages and conditions comparative to other states of Australia. Stick Together was there First, we hear from some members of VAPAR as they prepared to join the rally. You know, we're in Exhibition Street and you're all getting ready. It's a bit early, but do you want to tell me why it's important for you to be taking protected industrial action?
3: Yeah, we just want a fair go. Like, we turn up to work every day. We're looking after so many people, and it's unbelievable that radiographers, but all of allied health, we're some of the lowest paid allied health professionals in the country, and we're just fed up at this point.
1: It's been going on for quite a long time, hasn't it?
3: The negotiations or the underpayment?
1: Both.
3: Both, really. Yeah, we've had something like 26 meetings or something since September last year.
1: People would be very surprised because becoming a radiographer would be, you know, is actually quite hard work and many years involved in study and all the rest of it. It's surprised people that you're underpaid.
3: Yeah, it's a four-year degree. It was probably one of the hardest slogs of my life, and you get out of it and you're like, okay, you're on this much money, and it's just... it doesn't feel like the right amount of compensation for the hard work that we do for the public health system.
1: I'm from 3CR. I'm from Stick Together Show, and I've come down specifically to cover your industrial action. And I was wondering if anybody would like to tell me why it's important for you guys to be here today.
7: I think it's just time that we paid comparably to the other states. So, you know, a new grad could probably get a similar pay to me with 20 years experience. So we're really just trying to stand up for pays, for classification, to have career, somewhere to go within our career. Otherwise, you know, you get to me and then there's almost nowhere to go after here. So
1: okay, and what do you do?
7: I'm a physiotherapist.
1: Okay, and I think people would be quite surprised to know that you're underpaid.
7: Yeah, highly, highly underpaid, particularly in the public sector. So for people that are crucial, you know, I work, you know, with older adults in hospital and, you know, try and support them to get home and live well for as long as they can. So, you know, we're crucial, we're really important. And yeah, it's time that we get paid for the work that we do.
1: And how hard was it to decide to take industrial action?
7: It's really hard, I think, because one, we want to support people and it's hard to not be at work, but I think we recognise the importance of what we're doing. So this is just one part of the things we're doing in the industrial action to try and, I guess, show the impact that we have.
1: Do you want to speak?
8: Yeah, I work as a physiotherapist as well in the hospital, in the acute stroke care unit. So yeah, it is a big thing to take the time off to show the government exactly what we need, and we do need the band-aid ripped off, and we need our allied health workforce and design reconstituted, reinvigorated, and obviously paid more to encourage people to do it. Yeah.
1: Are you part of the Melbourne public health system, or are you from further afield?
8: No, we're in the metro.
1: Metro.
8: Yeah, metro okay. Area, yeah.
1: But of course this is going to affect everybody across the state.
8: It will, yeah. So I mean, most places have left skeleton staff behind to treat people in intensive care and in other areas where it's life-threatening if the care is not given, but there's a big turnout from our hospital, just in general care and outpatient services, etc.
9: I'm a cardiac physiologist, cardiac
1: okay.
9: sonographer. We do so much work, but we're so underlooked.
1: Yeah.
9: We're kind of the backbone. We're not the face of the departments in cardiology, so you've got your doctors, your nurses, and we're the ones that do all the in-between hard grunting work that's just not recognised.
1: And also I should imagine that people would find that as there's an ageing population and more people are worried about issues like heart and stuff.
9: Absolutely.
1: Like that. They'd be appalled to think that you guys aren't being taken care of.
9: Absolutely. We do on call. We are non-stop. We're so burnt out. And the work life at a hospital isn't just pay, it's the working conditions. And that includes, you know, fixing our pay and making it a better environment for us to want to work in the public system, because we're all so burnt out.
1: Thanks for talking to me.
9: That's okay.
10: This action, protected industrial action, is really important because we have a huge disparity of pay between states, but also between professions. So as an example, to become a physiotherapist, which is what I work as in public health, it's anywhere between 4 to 6 years of university. And I have colleagues working in multidisciplinary teams that are getting paid around $20,000 less than their nursing colleagues doing the same job. And once the next nursing pay rise kicks in, which they absolutely deserve, they will be getting $40,000 a year more. So I just think, you know, why would anyone want to study physiotherapy or occupational therapy or social work when they can do a shorter degree and get better conditions? And why would anyone want to work in Victoria when you can go somewhere like, you know, Queensland or Western Australia and get nicer weather and better pay? And I know that's massively contributing to our workforce shortage. You know, frequently I'm working 100 to 110 hour fortnights across multiple health services because we just do not have enough allied health staff to cover all the services. And the reality is it's going to get worse unless something changes.
1: Have you got any impression of why the government seems to be sitting on its hands in this way?
10: I mean, I guess there's lots of different work groups that have gone through bargaining recently, and I know they're always trying to save money, and you know there's money being spent in other areas like construction, and other industries are getting their pay rises. But it's very clear from Fair Work that allied health is one of the areas that has traditionally been undervalued for gender reasons. And you know, I don't see how the government or the public can justify that these professions continue to be paid poorly as they have historically, because they have in the past been predominantly staffed by a predominantly female workforce.
1: Thanks for talking to me.
11: I'm a physio at Austin Health.
1: Okay, and you're a relatively young person,
11: yeah.
1: And you've been introduced into this profession, and you're a bit worried that there's not much development in pay or scale or any of those things.
11: Yeah, absolutely. Just frustrated more than anything else. I see lots of other professions that work really hard and get remunerated appropriately, and I just feel like we're not getting a fair deal.
1: Yeah. Did you expect that when you were doing your study?
11: No, not at all. And my Hexstep sort of doesn't, I don't feel like my pay equates to maybe contributing to paying off that Hexstep appropriately. It's sort of really disproportionate.
1: Yeah, and I'm sure that your clients, the people who come and need your help, must be so grateful for the help. I just can't believe that you guys are underpaid.
11: Yeah, and I think that's why we're in it. Like, we love helping patients, but we also just want a fair go and being paid appropriately.
12: Hey, that's got to go. Hey, hey. Oh, hey.

0: We caught up with VAPO Executive Officer Andrew Hewitt at the rally.
1: A massive rally, a fantastic rally. Can you tell me a little bit about the long haul? Because it's quite clear that your members don't normally go out.
2: No, this is pretty unprecedented. I mean, by our very nature, healthcare workers, they're not accustomed to taking industrial action, and they're definitely not accustomed to actually strike action. So this is a really big step up for them.
1: You're an allied health professional, but you've also been a delegate, you said, and then you moved on through the ranks of the union. Why is unionism so important for your workers? Because, I mean, people don't realise that they need to fight like this.
2: No, people take the conditions and their pay rates for granted. They don't realise that the conditions they now have and the pay rates they have now have been fought for those who have come before them. And so it's incumbent on the current generation to keep that fight up and to keep pressing forward so that we maintain the skills and the expertise in the industry that provides the healthcare services that our public need and expect.
1: There's a lot of young people out there in that cohort. Are you proud of them?
2: Oh, that's unbelievable. There's so many people here today, it's their first time taking a strike. It's a big ask on them, and I'm so proud that they've managed to come out today.
1: I was quite shocked to hear that the difference between a graduate allied health professional and the minimum wage is only $7 difference. And of course, they didn't get the increase because the only people who get the increase is people who are on the minimum wage.
2: Yeah, no, it's appalling, and it's a mark of disrespect for what we do. And as I said, we're the forgotten workforce. We're the invisible workforce. It does a lot of the work behind the scenes, and the government's just neglected to respect that, and it's reflected in our low pay rates.
1: Now, this is the second strike action you guys have taken, but also I've noticed that you're gathered together with other unions now, haven't you?
2: Yeah, this is fairly historic to have both the allied health unions out at the same time. I've been in this industry for 40 years, and I've never been involved in industrial action for both the unions at once. That sends a message that, you know, it's time to step up and time to fix allied health.
3: What do you want? When do you want it?
4: Now.
3: What do you want?
0: Matt Hammond, the secretary of the MSAV, Medical Scientists Association Victoria branch.
1: You're from the Medical Scientists Association of Victoria, yeah.
5: Yes.
1: I'm from Stick Together, 3CR. Wondering if you'd tell me about this action today.
5: Yeah, so we've got a bunch of members who are allied health professionals, and they've been fighting for the last 15 months to get a fair pay rise. What do we mean by a fair pay rise? The Victorian nurses got a 28% pay rise a couple of years ago. That was based on the value of their work. We've run a case in Fair Work that establishes that our members' work is worth at least that much, and we're just asking the Premier and Minister Shing to match that pay rise.
1: A very large amount of percent that you're asking for, which implies that the exploitation has been for a long time.
5: So it shouldn't surprise you or your listeners to know that what's at the core of this is a gender equity matter. It's about the value of women's work. Funny that hearing it from a bloke, but, you know, we're all part of the struggle. And it's about the value of women's work, and that traditionally our members' work has been devalued because it's viewed as care. Our members are highly qualified, highly skilled professionals. They have honours degrees, they have master's degrees, and they want to be appropriately recognised for the skills that they bring to patient care in Victoria.
1: Have you been part of the negotiations?
5: Yeah, I've been leading the negotiations.
1: Okay, so can you tell me, what does the government say? What's the problem?
5: So the government is basically saying the usual things that governments say, that they're bargaining in good faith and the process has got to play out. But the reality is, everyone who's involved in this knows that the right thing to do is to pay our members the same as the nurses got, which is a 28% pay rise over 4 years.
3: What do you want? When do you want it?
4: Now.
3: What do you want?
4: Now.
3: When do you want it?
4: Now.
3: When do you want it?
4: Now.
3: When do you want it?
4: Now.
3: All right, I am now going to invite our next speaker up, Helen. Helen is the proud VPA president, is a paediatric clinical neuropsychologist. Welcome, Helen.
6: Good afternoon, comrades. Comrades, we stand stand together here today because we are united by one simple idea. Healthcare workers deserve fairness. Healthcare workers deserve respect, and healthcare workers deserve to be valued. I've got a couple of questions for you. Do healthcare workers deserve respect? Yes! Do healthcare workers deserve fair pay? Yes! Do healthcare workers deserve better? Yes! That's right, because every single day we show up for Victorians. We diagnose illness. We support recovery. We keep patients safe. We care for people at their most vulnerable. Let me be clear, we save lives. Who keeps the Victorian healthcare system running? We do. Who shows up for patients every day in Victoria? We do. Who deserves fair pay and conditions? We do! The Fair Work Commission has recognised that health professionals have been historically undervalued. Shame! Yeah. And that recognition matters. Healthcare doesn't happen by accident. It happens because skilled professionals like you turn up every day and deliver for our patients and our community. Yet too often, those same workers are expected to do more with less. Too often, we are thanked and not valued. Boo! Too often, we are called essential, but funded as if we are expendable. We are essential. Say it with me. What are we? Essential. What are we? Essential. What are we? Essential. Let me be clear. This is not just about us. This is about the future of the Victorian public health system. It's about whether public health services can attract and retain the skilled workforce they need. It's about whether patients can get the care they deserve. It's about whether our communities can rely on a strong, sustainable public health system. Every vacancy puts more pressure on those of us who remain. Every worker that leaves takes their skills and experience with them. And every delay in addressing the workforce equity problems makes the challenge harder, Minister. So today, we have a message for the Victorian government right behind us. Stop taking healthcare workers for granted. Stop talking about valuing us and start proving it, because respect is more than words. We're asking for a fair deal. What do we want? A fair deal. When do we want it? Now. To every member of Parliament behind us, hear us. Hear the workers on these steps. Hear the patients who depend on us. Hear the communities we serve, because we are united. We are determined. We will not be silenced, and we are standing together, and we won't back down. Let me hear
0: 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My name's Annie McLaughlin. Remember, wherever you are, whatever you do, there is a union for you. And until next time, stick together. We'll go out with a bit of Johnny Cash.

Led Zeppelin, Kashmir. And if you're hearing this, then you're streaming 3MGB 101.7 FM through the website or at Community Radio Plus or iHeartRadio, some streaming service. We were able to pick up this signal because we're kind of off air at the moment due to some equipment trouble on the local tower, but is being addressed and we'll be live on

Log Radio soon, I hope, because we're cutting out half our audience pretty much without that. So thanks for listening if you are streaming me. Otherwise, you're not hearing this at all. My name's Angus, here until 4 today with 3BGBs for another Friday, the 26th of the 6th in Mallacoota. A glorious day outside, not quite getting to the top of 15 that we were promised. That's probably due to a little bit of a southerly breeze coming through. Mixed bag today, as usual. I don't really know what I've programmed, but looking at the playlist here, got a System of a Down, a few of their songs, I think. Toxicity, from the album of the same name. These Armenian, American, new wave metal guys, they're pretty sick.

name of His Majesty in bright eyes, last eye, Jah Rastafari, ever living, ever faithful, ever sure, Selassie I the first. Yeah. Yeah. Rastafari, ever living. Rastaman

Crawl Home. A song there from the Desert Sessions album, Volume 9 of 10. That's Josh Holm from Queens of the Stone Age's little side project that they hold down in Palm Springs. Hasn't been a new album from that for a while. PJ Harvey featuring on that, as you can probably tell from the voice. Lots of famous artists come down for those little jam sessions, and a few of the songs always end up on Queens of the Stone Age albums. Has Billy Gibbons from ZZ Top, Dean Ween from Ween, lots of crew. And they sort of seem to have a bit of a thing going throughout this album, Desert Sessions 9 and 10, as evidenced by this next track I'm going to play, I Want to Make It With You. 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So thanks for listening. If you're tuned in over your computer or digital, whatever, I don't know the technology on old school. But yeah, sorry about that for those who can't hear me. Not that my apology means much. Make It With You, Desert Sessions, Volume 9 and 10, featuring Josh Holm, his love ode to PJ Harvey.

kept on running. It's never let me down until now.

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I'm reading this off the whiteboard. Or iHeartRadio. There's a whole plethora of our streaming services, and I think we come up on several of them. I've got friends up in Birmingham who listen. G'day, Tom and Heffy. And some crew in Melbourne. I'm making that up. Honestly, I don't know who out there. Hopefully, we've been live reading it the last couple of days, and you crew are out there hearing me speak and hearing my music right now. Also, the Faith No More in there. Mike Patton, strange dude indeed. He's got some incredible range, operatic, I think. I didn't know his decibelic range, but I can't remember. I really should research before I start speaking. Oh, well. Some Radium Dolls too, Track the Parts. Play a couple more of theirs. But up next, I'm here until 4, by the way. It's 3BGBs, my name's Angus here, until 4. Righto. I think the Socceroos won. Well, didn't win, but they threw the next round. We drew with Paraguay. Paraguay. Oh, God, I'm going crazy, man. Beast of Bourbon. Psycho.

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And they think they know. And in the narrow passages of policy, they heard the gun.

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Then this chick comes up to me and she's all like, hey, aren't you that dude? 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

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And I'm like, yeah, whatever. Then up comes Zaffo. I'm like, yo, Zaffo, what's up? He's like, done. I'm like, that's cool. Cause this is my United States. Oh,

Gillian Welch. Everything is free. It's 4:15, and Simon should be in at 4, as far as I know. Thanks for listening to this digital broadcast of 3MGB this afternoon. It's a gorgeous song right there. And it seems it's going to be very sunny. Should be very cold tonight. No clouds. Same again tomorrow, by the look of things. This is Angus Buchanan signing off for another edition of 3BGB's this week. I should be back next week, depending on whether I go away. Happy holidays to all the kidlets. Finish school today. All right, until next time, have a great weekend, good school holidays, and stay warm. Up next, I have another Led Zeppelin song, going way back into my terrible youth, Over the Hills and Far Away.

G'day folks, welcome to the Cooter Drive Show. My name's Simon, I'll be with you for the next 55 minutes, or 54 minutes and 25 seconds. Thanks to Angus for the 3BGBs, what a great show. 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If you're listening to us on the digital, welcome to the digital channel. Good to have you here. And we're going to play some groovy stuff, some beats, some old ones, some new ones, a bit of rock, crazy rock in the middle. Jane's Addiction, yeah, going to drop one of those ones in the middle. In the meantime, kick back and enjoy 3MGB, Friday the 26th of June.

0: Zolwax, NY Excuse from 2004 off their album Any Minute and Now. Pretty wacky track. And before that we had Space Invaders featuring Natalie Slade with Welcome off their album Wild World from 2018. And at the top we started with Breakthrough, Kyla Kilza and Max Noir, the Sip and Wonder EP from last year. It's all very groovy. All right, we're off to a funky start. We've got some interesting tracks later on. Yep, I said a bit of Jane's Addiction, Massive Attack, what else? De La Soul, all those kind of people. Hope you're enjoying the broadcast on the digital channel, 3mgb.org.au. is where you are at. We're going to play a couple of ads right now. We're back with some more music. Stay tuned. You are on 3MGB. 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
0: That's right. 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We can go down to Bribes. 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This is the Avalanches of their Wildflower album from 10 years ago. 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
4: It gets late so early now. 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

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Somersaults of smoke in a universe of sleep. Before she slipped back into her heritage and disappeared. And she taught me to relight, relight.

This is Miss Renee King out of Philadelphia. I'd like for you to give me a call on area code 215-222.

Jane's Addiction with Being Caught Stealing from the album Rituel de la Habituelle, 1990. Classic. Lots of people took great joy out of that song. Don't know why. Maybe they are stealing too. For that we had De La Soul off their album De La Soul Is Dead. Ring, ring, ring. Hey, ha, hey. Classic. Lots of people had that on their ringtone. Not ringtone, their answer phone. Didn't have mobile phones back then. Not quite. The big chunky ones. And at the top, we started with Feeling Takes Over Me from Close Counters and Lyric Jones off their single from a couple of years ago. Loads of Aussie music in this show, which is good to see. Lots of classy Australian talent on the world music scene. Hey, just a quick community announcement from Ambulance Victoria. Just letting you know that Mallacoota is classified as a heart smart town, as they are continuing to deliver CPR training and defibrillator awareness to our community. 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Group bookings are welcome for a 30-minute training session held at the ambulance station or location of your choosing, probably one just up the road, hopefully. Sessions are free of charge. Further information bookings, you can contact the ambulance branch, 0351 580 211. 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You may well save a life and learn how to use a defibrillator. There's a whole heap of them all around town. You may have seen them. So that's what makes us safe. And you may save a life, which will be awesome. Okay. It is 21 minutes to 5 o'clock. You're on 3MGB. It's Friday. This is the Friday Cuda Drive Show. And let's play a bit of Massive Attack now. Karma Coma. 3MGB.

this is the way Sutter cools my temper. 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You're a couple, especially when your body's double duplicate. And then you wait for the next Kuwait. 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

0: Karma, coma.
1: What?
0: Jamaica and Roma. Karma, coma.
1: What?
0: Jamaica and Roma. Karma, coma.
1: What?
0: Jamaica and Roma.

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That was Massive Attack. It's a bit of 900 Foot Jesus. If I Only Had a Brain. Thank you to our texters texting in. Softens out One Step Ahead of the Spider. We're on 3MGB.

MC 900 Foot Jesus. One Step Ahead of the Spider. Very wacky album. I don't know if you can say very wacky. It's just wacky. But really cool. If I only had a brain. Really talented guy. He could play lots of different instruments. And he's quite proficient with the trumpet, if you didn't know. And you get a special prize, which I haven't decided what it is yet. Probably just congratulations if you know what the last two songs have in common, which is they came out in the same year. Not that exciting, but just a little fact. 1994, well, it's a long time ago now, isn't it? I despair. All right, thanks Mick for tuning in. It does sound clearer over the internet, doesn't it? And it is good. I'm glad you're listening, tuning in. Hey, just listening to the station can get you some extra news, like this community service announcement for no charge. 3MG offers community announcements about events or services provided by local groups and organisations. And we'll also make general community announcements, such as letting you know about garage sales or reading lost and found notices. 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And you can get it printed out, and we can read it, and you can do your thing. All right, we're going to bump up the tunes a bit now to get you rocking for the weekend. School holidays are out. Excitement for some, and for some it is not. All right, here's Panow. All Your Energy. You're on 3MGB. 9 minutes to 5.

Right, yeah, rocking out in the studio. I was getting my dance things on. Nearly put out my hip. Never mind. No one was watching. I hope they can't see me from the street. Otherwise, no. There's not many people in town anyway. That is good. Hey, anyone watched the World Cup soccer? How was that? Aussies. A thrilling 0-0 score. But they made it through to the knockout stages. They got one more chance to get through to the next stage. Good on you, Socceroos, doing us proud over there in the US of A, beating the other teams. Good on them. So exciting. So cool to see all the other teams too. World Cup every 4 years. Get into it. You're on 3MGB. I'm going to play one more song. This is Rudimental and their song Feel the Love, and I hope you have been feeling the love for the last hour. I've been giving it. Have a great weekend, everybody. Stay safe out there. Be good to each other, and be good to yourself. All right, feel the love. See you next week.

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1: If you had one shot, one opportunity, this is everything you ever wanted, one moment, would you capture it or just let it slip?
2: Yo, well, I took a walk around the world to ease my

0: Yeah. Shout out to Daniel in the Lion's Den. Shout out to David and his mighty men. What up, Samson? Yeah. Warriors for God.
1: Folks, this army that God is raising up is going to be the most dedicated army on the face of the earth. Never before anyone is pure, devoted, and fearless as this remnant that's coming forth. They're going to come forth and do exploits, and they're going to shake hell, literally.
2: Yeah, Warriors for God. Some good Aussie stuff there. Vital One and Third Kind. I'm the K-Man. DefinitionRadio.com for the full playlist. Let's play some more of the tunes. Some of my faves on Definition. Here's Soup the Chemist, a veteran MC with a veteran DJ, DJ Gabriel, the sample.

0: Got to Be Certain from 1988, Spinning Around from the year 2000, In Your Eyes from 2002, Slow from 2003, and Two Hearts from 2007. A couple of songs there I don't think I would have picked without checking my facts, make sure they actually got to number one. Yeah, but anyway. So we move on to the number one song, J-Ray. Any ideas what it might be?
1: Yes, but I'm not going to say.
0: Well, it was a hit in 2001, and following the success of Light Years, which was basically a comeback album for Kylie, her then record label Parlophone were pretty keen to capitalise on this new comeback success of hers. It was a song that was only the second that co-writers Kathy Dennis and Rob Davis had done together. Rob saying that, "We wrote the song at home in my old house in the autumn of 2000. We had 2 days together, and on the second day we wrote this song. It was written in just 3.5 hours, and Kathy Dennis described the experience of writing the song as the easiest process. The chemicals were all happy and working together," she said. Wow, was that easy to write a song as massive as this, which I'd known the formula. The song, of course, I'm talking about is Can't Get You Out of My Head. What featuring probably the most well-known part is the la la bit, la la la, with Kathy saying that we had the Can't Get You Out of My Head bit and we had the bridge, but it needed another hook, and that was the la la. You didn't need another lyric, so I just went la la la and turned it to be a fantastic move, obviously.
1: Yeah.
0: After sending the complete song back to music manager Simon Fuller, who had put those two together in the first place to write it, it was decided that it wasn't quite the right match for his then project, S Club 7. That was the original plan. S Club 7, we're going to sing it. Yeah. It was then offered to Sophie Ellis-Bextor, who turned it down. My God, I bet she regrets that to this day.
1: Yeah, she could have done a good job with that.
0: I agree. Before Kylie's come and got a hold of it, and as we say pretty much every week on this segment, the rest is history. Apparently, Kylie said the first time she was played the song, she knew after 20 seconds how important the song would be for her, and it certainly was. It basically rejuvenated her career, didn't it? She said, "I couldn't even fathom what I was hearing. It just did something. I was beside myself," she said. Then at the end of the song, panic set in. I was saying, "Are you sure we've got this song? Don't tell me that we don't. Is it secured? Can we have it?" And we did. This kickstarted a whole different phase in her career, she said, and it has been, to this day, her most successful single here in Australia, in fact, for that matter, around the world. So let's hear it. Oh, Can't Get You Out of My Head, Kylie's biggest song of all time in Australia.
1: Fantastic. Good on you, Murph. We'll catch up with you next week. Got anything good for us? Oh, no, don't tell us. Surprise us.
0: Okay. Let's leave it at that.
1: Could be anything.
0: Pretty much.
1: Could be anything. Good on you. And it's time for me to get out of here as well. Here is your Kylie Minogue with what song, Murph?
0: Can't Get You Out of My Head, La La La.
1: Catch you next time.

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1: Hello, hello, and welcome to Real World Gardener. It's Marianne here at the microphone. Thank you for joining me. Great to have your company. So what's on the show today? Firstly, I'm talking with agriculturalist Steve McGrain about winter pruning of fig trees. Then we're growing rhubarb in Vegetable Heroes, plus garden jobs for the weekend with Steve McLean.
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1: Fig trees aren't quite as common as citrus trees in the produce garden, but they're still a firm favourite. There's only a few things you need to know when attending to those trees, and believe it or not, winter time is one of those times. So find out now what needs doing. It's time for the Plant Doctor segment on Real World Gardener. On the line, I've got Steve McGrain, who's a horticulturalist and agriculturalist. How are you today, Steve?
2: Yes, very well. And yourself?
1: Not too bad. This segment is all about pruning figs because winter is the best time of year to actually prune your fig tree, believe it or not. So I thought let's get stuck into it. And because I have two fig trees, one a black Genoa and the other one I can't remember what it is. I just got a cutting.
2: It's a fig tree.
1: It's a fig tree, yeah. It's a well-behaved fig tree, whereas the black Genoa, which I've had for 3 years, has gone like crazy but not produced any fruit. So I'm going to give it a hard prune. What do you think?
2: Good. Yes, I would advise that. And we spoke again off air about when you first get them, the recommendation is you prune them by half. These are plants that fruit on new wood, so therefore they require you each year to prune them back to get the maximum amount of fruit from them. So when you first get them, you've got to be cruel to be kind, I'm afraid. You're going to have to go hard and really cut it back to just three or four main branches coming out, and any of the smaller stuff, all got to go.
1: Right. Okay. So now that it's 3 years old, I'm thinking that's a good thing to do now because I didn't do what you said.
2: Yes.
1: Yeah.
2: Look, any time's a good time with fig. That's the other thing, is they're very, very forgiving, as anyone will know, and they're easy to grow from cutting. So the other thing is when you do your prunings, you don't have to throw them away. You can make wonderful cuttings for your friends. A fig tree is probably a good thing, especially you mentioned it already, the black Genoa. They can get quite big, and putting it into a pot is not a bad thing to do. And if you've got, like, friends have got apartments or the like, they can do quite well in that regard. So they could have their fig tree on their balcony and be able to actually grow figs. So that would be my suggestion.
1: I was going to say, I've heard that figs like to grow on shallow soil.
2: Is that correct?
1: Yeah,
2: no, that is so true. Because they come from Mediterranean climates, right, or Mediterranean environments. And as such, not all of them, some of them have been crossed, but most of them would come from that part of the world. And then they grow on fairly heavy limestone as well. So this is another interesting thing. Now, I've been on commercial farms, both organic and conventional fig farms, and they do try to treat them mean to keep them keen a little bit. So they have to have a lot of trace elements, so good mineralized soil, which is what they would have been used to in their natural environment, but don't overdo it with things like, people just go way too much on the, in this case, with the compost and especially nitrogen. Nitrogen will just put them totally into fruit and you'll never, into leaf and you'll never see a fruit. So if you want your plant to do well, alkaline soils are important and they grow in similar kind of environments to an olive tree. So maybe not as harsh because olive trees can handle a pH of 9, believe it or not. And in South Australia, that's what they've been using, some soil or some sort of byproduct of crusher dust. And that is turning the soil very alkaline. So in this case, if we can get an alkaline of around about 8, that would be good. And crusher dust will do that for you, believe it or not. So adding crusher dust might be the way to go. But back off on the nutrients, because we certainly don't want it to grow that leaf. We want to struggle a bit, and that's when it's going to fruit the best for us. Volcanic soils are fantastic as long as you don't have a whole lot of nitrogen.
1: What is crusher dust exactly? Because I haven't heard of that before.
2: Yeah, well, you've probably seen road base.
1: Oh, yes.
2: All right, that is what comes off that when they're chopping it up into a road base from that blue basalt rock ends up being crusher dust. And so it's just a finer material of road base, if you like. And so you can get yourself a couple of bags of that and spread that around the base of it, and that will just bring it into more alkaline condition. And the good thing about it is, being environmental again, it lasts for yonks. So year after year, it will continue to keep that soil alkaline. So if you've ever seen anyone throw a bag of crusher dust onto the lawn, they say you never have to fertilize your lawn again, because it again will alkaline the soil and deliver the minerals that are required for grasses, but similarly with a fig tree.
1: Wow, that's a awesome tip there, Steve. I'll have to source that crusher dust, that's for sure.
2: Yeah, you can get it anywhere. That's the wonderful thing, and it's so available. Sure, look, you know, technically some crusher dust is going to be more alkaline than others, but in general speak, you would add this to your pot. In your case with your black Genoa, you would add that to the soil in, a reasonable cover on the surface. And when you're watering that through, that's going to alkaline your soil over a period of time. One of the things that crusher dust is very useful for is for growing cuttings in. Things like that take some time to develop roots, like frangipanis, for argument's sake, will do very well in pure crusher dust. They get all their minerals, and fungi don't want to grow in it because it's just too high alkalinity.
1: Wow. You're really giving out the hot tips today, that's for sure.
2: I hope so.
1: Now, I was going to say, we should mention that if you've got a fig tree in your garden and it doesn't need to be cut back hard because it's been fruiting nicely for you, so all you need to do is cut out the crossing branches and make a nice vase shape so you've got a good airflow and everything. And if it's up too high, if the figs are too high for you to reach, or just cut it back so that you can reach the next year's figs, really.
2: Yeah, look, it depends. If you're a purist, the reality is in the commercial scenario, and putting on my agricultural science hat, it's 1/3 to 1/4 of the plant that you prune back each year. And the reason is we're looking for that new growth to give us the fruiting. And anything which is by rule is less than 45-degree angle from the main branch, we chop it off. So we want stuff that is more or less like right angles to the main branch. And anything within half a meter of the base of the trunk or the main or similarly the branch that you're pruning to, remove all of those laterals as well, or any of those verticals. And that's the technical way to do it. So if you want to then bring it into shape, by all means do so. But just keep in mind removing anything which is less than 45 degrees and too close to the trunk.
1: Right.
2: Because it doesn't fruit very well on those inner branches. It always fruits better on the outer branches.
1: Okay. That's good to know too. And also the variety that you grow depends on where you live in Australia. So I can grow black Genoa, but were you saying that it's not that good for the Northern Rivers region?
2: Well, look, it's not so much the Northern Rivers region, but where I live on the coast. So if I was inland, I could get away with that. And also my soil, look, it's really paramount that you consider what soil you're going to have. As with olive trees, as I've said, if you want to miss out on the disappointment, sure, you can have the black Genoa, or I would recommend people try to hunt down. It's a lot harder to get, but if you're doing it for the home garden, the white Genoa, because it's about half the size of the black Genoa. And also the other thing to consider, Marianne, is whether you want this for dried fruit, or whether you're going to preserve them, or whether you're going to eat them fresh, because they all have different applications, and it's worth finding out which one first would suit you.
1: Wow, that's good to know. Right, well, there we have it. There's some great tips on pruning your figs during winter, which you need to get into now. Once again, Steve, it's been lovely chatting with you on Real World Gardener.
2: It was my pleasure.
3: Real World Gardener, bringing you informative topics about gardening and the environment with Marianne Cannon.
1: Okay, that was Steve McGrain, agriculturalist. His tip is to prune new fig trees by half when you get them, but for older trees, prune out any limbs that are less than 45 degrees to the trunk. Also prune out any branches less than a metre from the ground of your tree. If you have any feedback, email realworldgardener@gmail.com or write in to 2RRR PO Box 644 Gladesville, New South Wales 1675. Still to come, growing rhubarb in Vegetable Heroes, plus garden jobs for the weekend.
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1: It's time for garden jobs for the weekend with Steve McLean.
4: As usual, there's always jobs for the weekend, and this weekend, while things slow down in the garden during winter, your worms can keep working right through the cooler months, turning kitchen scraps and garden waste into rich, micro-filled castings that will give your spring garden an absolute head start. A few cold snaps or strong winds can also stress your worms, so place your worm farm in a protected spot. Against a north-facing wall is always good, or under a patio, or in a shed with good airflow. Avoid waterlogging and make sure drainage is clear, because cold and soggy soil is a bad combo. Clean up fallen leaves and garden debris. Leaves can go into the compost bin, but assess garden debris first for any signs of disease like scale or leaf spot. These can go into the green bin. Also, feed plants, especially in the veggie bed, to encourage healthy growth in spring. And lastly, don't forget, remove weeds in the lawns and garden beds before they take hold. Mowing over deep-rooted weeds, such as dandelions, only encourages thicker growth.
0: Throw in a seed and watch your garden grow on Real World Gardener with Marianne Cannon.
1: Yes, indeedy. It's time for Vegetable Heroes, and today I'm growing rhubarb, still, in a pot, still. And botanically, it's Rheum cross hybridum. Do you think of rhubarb as a fruit? Well, you wouldn't be the lone ranger on that one, because we're used to eating it mainly in desserts, such as rhubarb and apple crumble, or rhubarb and apple pie, or strudel. But did you know that rhubarb is actually a close relative of garden sorrel, which means it's a member of the vegetable family? Of course, 5,000 years ago, rhubarb was used for medicinal purposes when Chinese people used the dried roots as a laxative, but that is the Chinese variety. And in fact, the value of rhubarb in China was so high that, in fact, it was forbidden to be sent or exported along with tea. Different varieties of rhubarb have different medicinal uses, by the way. It wasn't until the early 19th century, when rhubarb became popular in food, that it began used in desserts and wine. Now, according to Mr. Clayton, a fourth generation Australian rhubarb grower and breeder, the hybrid version came to Australia from England with the first free settlers and was established by 1840. Interestingly, all rhubarb up to 1890 was winter deciduous. Then a Mr. Top of Bendigo developed an evergreen variety. Depends where you live, though. Varieties like Winter Wonder, Ever Red and Wanden Red are specifically bred not to die back and can be harvested all year round. So it is a perennial, and it only dies down in the coolest of climates. It's got those short, thick rhizomes, and the leaves are sort of triangular-shaped and crinkly. With small green

0: to February. In temperate and cool climates, the above ground plants of the rhubarb is withering away during the colder months. Don't be alarmed, your plant hasn't died, it's just dormant. Of course, the winter has been warmer than usual in a lot of districts, and you can be growing yours still and seeing the leaves. Specifically, if it's in a pot, it's probably still got leaves and it might be flowering very soon. Apart from that, you can buy the dormant crowns now and plant them. Rhubarb can be grown in pots as long as they're large enough, minimum of 30 centimetres, the bigger the better. In fact, there's a variety called Ruby Red Dwarf. That's perfect for potted gardening because it has short, thick stems and it's bright red. And here's an important tip. You can't eat the leaves. They are toxic. They're full of oxalic acid. Rhubarb's a heavy feeder. That means it needs lots of fertilizer during the growing season. You've got to use large amounts of organic matter like cow manure mulches applied in late autumn and work that mulch carefully into the soil around the crowns. I have been told never to use the pelleted chook manure on your rhubarb. During the active growing season, you also need a side dressing of complete fertilizer at 3 monthly intervals. Okay, so you don't have to dig up your rhubarb plant. It will last for 10 to 15 years in a permanent place. There isn't much that goes wrong with rhubarb, although some districts have reported they get mites in the leaves or borers in the stem. How about that? Well, why is it good for you? The good news is that rhubarb is low in saturated fat and sodium and very low in cholesterol. It's also a good source of magnesium, a very good source of dietary fiber, vitamin C, vitamin K, calcium, potassium and manganese. So, apple and rhubarb crumble for you then. And that was your Vegetable Heroes segment for today.
1: From Noosa Heads to Geeveston in Tasmania, across Australia on the Community Radio Network.
0: It's time for the Garden Jobs Longer Chat on Real World Gardener. On the line, I've got Steve McLean, who is still in Austria. How today, Steve?
2: Hi, Marianne. I'm really good, thank you. Only another week and a half or so, and we'll be back home in Australia.
0: Okay then, well, you might as well enjoy while you're over there because it's getting cooler in here in Australia. Let's start off with the listener question, which is, Mandy, she's asking, she's dug a clump of dahlia tubers. It was a great homicide. What do you people think on all the fresh green bits? Does it look suspicious? Apparently the tubers have got some funny new growth that she's dug up. And hopefully it's not a problem because it's been one of her best performers this year.
2: Thanks for your question, Mandy. Just in case listeners are wondering, as I was initially as well, homicide is a decorative dahlia. It's a dahlia hybrid that shows off blooms in a soft peachy apricot with speckles of crimson red. And decorative dahlias are a tall growing variety with large rounded blooms of up to about 15 centimetres across, giving them the wow factor in the garden or vase.
0: Unfortunately, Mandy, what you have is leafy gall. You need to throw out the whole clump and sanitise any tool or pot that has come in contact with it. Soil or potting mix needs to be thrown out or at the very least moved away from perennial plants. Homicide is an easy, inexpensive cultivar to find to replace.
2: A telltale sign in this case is the huge number of shoots growing very close together, and other times you see white immature shoots which often look like cauliflowers when they are smaller and white. And if the cauliflowers are buried in ground growing, once they poke through the soil, exposed to light, they look like lots of sprouts forming little forests.
0: So yes, it looked a little bit like, I don't know, celery leaf coming out of the base of the tubers of the dahlia. Anyway, I hope that answers your question. Let's go on to the hort term, which is imbibition.
2: Recently, I was asked why one sowing of telegraph peas did not germinate when another lot of sugar snap peas did in the same bed, and they were both in the same growing conditions. And it came down to a couple of environmental possibilities, one of which was that the telegraph peas Well, they're prone to

0: imbibition injury. And what is that, you may well ask?
1: You have to look at what happens when a seed is planted before actual germination. This initial process is called imbibition and is a rapid absorption of moisture from the soil by the seed. This water intake causes the dry, dormant seed to swell, which in turn triggers processes that wake up the seed and allow germination to begin.
0: What can happen is that when water rushes into the seed very quickly, especially if that water and soil is very cold, typically below about 10 degrees Celsius, the cell membranes are less elastic, and this causes the cell walls and membranes to rupture. In other words, the seed coat cracks when dry seeds meet very cold water.
1: And when seeds and soil are warm, the membrane damage is quickly repaired by the physiological activity associated with germination, and everything continues normally. That is, germination continues on.
0: When seeds and soil are cold, the physiological repair of the damage is slowed or stopped altogether. Left unrepaired, this damage to cell membranes and the subsequent leakage of cell contents can result in the death of the seed itself, and so therefore a lack of germination altogether.
1: There we have it. Now, the plant profile is native Rosella. It's one of Australia's own hibiscus heterophyllus, commonly known as native Rosella. It's a plant that deserves a bit more attention than it typically gets, rather. So let's have a look at what's all about. Now, I believe, Steve, you've got this growing in your garden back in Australia.
0: We actually have a couple of them right outside our bedroom, actually, and I love the birds that it attracts into our garden. And it actually belongs to the same family as hibiscus. Most of us are familiar with that big tropical hibiscus that you see in warmer gardens, but this one is a true Australian native, found naturally along bush margins, rainforest edges, and creek lines up and down the east coast. There's something satisfying about growing a plant that actually belongs here, and this one has quite a bit going for it.
1: It's a tall, fast-growing shrub, generally reaching somewhere between 2 and 4 metres, with flowers that are typically white or pale cream with a deep pink to burgundy centre. You'll also come across yellow-flowered forms, and it blooms generously through spring and summer, and the whole plant is a bit of a wild, open character to it. It's not a neat, compact shrub, it's a bit more relaxed than that, but regular pruning after flowering will keep it tidy and actually encourages more flowers the following season.
0: Yeah, actually, Marianne, it's worth noting that regular pruning, this native Rosella actually responds really well to the pruning, and that's something we do with ours. And you know, one thing worth knowing before you actually plant it is that the stems are quite prickly. So it's best positioned away from pathways or spots where people are moving around regularly. Give it a bit of space and it'll be perfectly happy.
1: So it's a good one for wildlife. Honeyeaters, lorikeets and butterflies are all drawn to the flowers, and the fruits are edible for both humans and birds. So the fruit has a tart flavour and has traditionally been used in jams and preserves. So if you're inclined to do a bit of foraging for your own garden, it's an added bonus. Now, have you done any jams or preserves from the fruits?
0: No, not from this one we haven't, no. But it is something that's worth considering, absolutely.
1: And if you're looking to add a bit of biodiversity to your garden, it's a useful plant to have around.
0: Care-wise, it's not particularly demanding. It likes a warm, sunny or partly shaded position with reasonable drainage. It naturally grows along, as we mentioned before, the bush margins and creek lines, so it appreciates moisture but doesn't want to sit in wet soil for extended periods of time. A layer of mulch, as with many of these types of plants, around the base will help keep it comfortable. That mulch will retain moisture over the warmer months, but it will also stop the root zone from drying out too quickly.
1: It does prefer warmer conditions, so it suits temperate to tropical climates best. That said, it's been grown successfully in cooler areas when given a sheltered position, so it's worth a try if you're keen. If you're in a frost-prone area, a protected spot near a north-facing wall or fence will give it the best chance.
0: To propagate from seed, a light scuff with sandpaper before sowing will help with germination. This just softens the hard seed coat and encourages the seed to get going more quickly. Sow it in spring for best results. And if you would rather take cuttings, late winter to early spring is the time to do that. And you should see roots forming within about 6 to 8 weeks.
1: If you're after a native plant that's generous with its flowers, supports local wildlife, and doesn't ask too much of you in return, the native Rosella is worth considering. Look out for it at your local native plant nursery. It may not always be on the main bench, but it's worth asking for. And there you have it. That's the plant profile and garden jobs. Once again, Steve, it's been marvellous chatting with you.
0: Thanks, Marianne. I really enjoyed it this week. Great to chat with you also.
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1: Thank you for listening. I hope we've inspired you to prune your fig tree. If you don't have a fig tree, go and get one and grow some rhubarb. Tune in next week, because next week I'll be talking to the General Manager of Cutabove Tools about battery-operated lawn mowers. 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Just look for 2RRR programs or follow Real World Gardener on Facebook for the link. If you have a question on wildlife plants or garden design, we at the team would like to hear from you either via email realworldgardener@gmail.com or write in to 2RRR PO Box 644 Gladesville, New South Wales 1675. Until next week, I'll leave you with a track by the Bee Gees. The song is Too Much Heaven. But for me, have a great gardening week. Bye for now.

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1: Welcome to Earth Matters, environmental justice stories from Australia and around the world. Produced in the studios of 3CR Radio in Fitzroy, Victoria, on the unceded lands of the Wurundjeri people and broadcasted nationally on the Community Radio Network. I am Hannah York. I would like to acknowledge the Kulin Nation, true owners, caretakers, and custodians of the land from which I broadcast and live. I pay my respect to elders past and present of the Kulin Nation and the many lands our content reaches. I recognise their unceded sovereignty and that there can be no environmental justice without justice for First Nations peoples. This month, in the month of June, continuing on from last week, on today's show we're going to be listening back to Juliette Fox. She was one of the first presenters here on Earth Matters when it first started. We'll be hearing her reporting back in 1997 in Gulungguk, a large and long ongoing blockade to stop clear fell logging that happened in Erinundra in Far East Gippsland. Gulungguk was recognised by environmentalists and government department scientists as an area of biological and ecological significance due to its diversity and intact nature at the time. The spectacular forests within the Gulungguk block represented a diverse and largely undisturbed ecosystem with significant biological values not known from any reserve in southeastern Australia. On the eve of the World Environment Day on June 4th, 1997, this landscape was radically changed. The bulldozers and chainsaws moved in despite the government's recommendations. Despite the regional forest agreement at the time, which was supposed to solve the forest debate. Despite a six-month blockade and thousands of people calling on the governments to save it. Quad pods, monopoles, tripods, dragons, artwork and symbols, Gulungguk Road was adorned with the collection of tarps, tents and blockade structures, and in the cities, the department and ministers' offices were the site of a regular protest. The Gulungguk protests went for 5 years, being Australia's longest-running forest blockade. In the following archival audio, first aired in 1998, we hear Juliette Fox speak with activists Michelle Van Gerwinck, Cam Walker from Friends of the Earth, Fiona York from the Goongra Environment Centre, Jules, media person Jeff Riley from the Community Television in Naam at the time, and Berger.
2: The start of logging was met with the start of a major direct action campaign in the Gulungguk Forest, which has seen almost 200 people arrested. Those people were all charged with obstructing lawful logging operations and are yet to be processed in the Victorian courts. The following piece was broadcast on Earth Matters just a couple of weeks after logging began in Gulungguk in June 1997.
3: So it's about 5:30 in the morning, it's almost light. We've had the first wave of police come in, and basically what they've done is try and ascertain the level of the obstruction that they're facing, i.e. how many people do they have to unlock or cut off, etc., how many people are in the bush. They've tried to create a media line at the bottom of the hill whereby the media retreat behind that line, and to their credit they appear to be refusing to do it, because obviously then no one can see what happens in here. As yet no one has moved. I guess there's about 25 people. They're just making another warning now. They don't have the facilities as yet to actually arrest people, and it's also not light, so it would be a fairly dangerous thing to do potentially, so I wouldn't do it if I was them. The contractor's on site, he's kind of just getting ready, trying to start working. And it's fairly kind of, given how chilly it is, everyone's quite relaxed. And we have two people locked on very, very well under the log loader with some kind of large piping. And we have at least one person under the bulldozer. We know we have about seven people who are back in the gully there who will start moving, should they be successful in cutting the people off the equipment here.
2: Cam Walker of Friends of the Earth, speaking on Monday, June the 16th, 10 days after logging began in Gulungguk in Victoria's East Gippsland. Well, activists from around Victoria and interstate have taken direct action against the logging of Gulungook since operations began.
4: Michelle, you've been here quite a bit. Do you want to just tell us what's been going on and how you've been involved?
5: We've had a blockade here, or we had a blockade here for 7 months, and it was busted on the day before World Environment Day, and they commenced logging the next day, and we've been in protesting either here or in the department office in Orbost every day since that was busted, and so far we've had 53 arrests, and I think there'll be more today. We've had people locking onto machinery, we've had people up tripods and monopoles. People feel very passionate about this forest. It's rare old growth forest with overlap of warm and cool temperate rainforest, which is a very rare type of forest, and lots of endangered species. I mean, you can hear the birds calling now. The government's own reports say it should never be logged, and they've chosen to ignore that in the current RFA process. And we feel like there's nothing else left to do than to stand here and blockade it by this form of protest. And I just hope that the government starts listening and makes this a national park as it should be.
4: So they've only been in here for a couple of weeks, but do you want to just maybe describe the view that we've got from here?
5: Okay, we're looking over a pretty massive devastation site already, right in the heart of this magnificent forest. They've only actually had a few days of full hours of work. We've slowed them up on most other days, other than two. But they've ripped down so many of the big trees. They've smashed through tree ferns, and we've probably already lost some endangered species here in this forest.
4: What sort of endangered species have we got here?
5: Well, there's slender tree ferns, yellow elderberry, and we found the other day, while someone was being chased by a cop, a skirted tree fern, which is very rare and has not been found in many areas, and that may already be gone. And some of the animals here are the sooty owl, the long-footed potoroo, tiger quolls, lots of endangered animals, like the list is so long, and they know all about them, and the tiger quoll was sighted recently in this very coop, and the response from the department is to put that coop straight on the current harvesting list.
2: Michelle van Gerovink in the logging coop at Gulungook. During all this action, police were keen to remove everyone from the coop, including mainstream and community media. On previous days, media representatives had been arrested while trying to cover the issue, and police threatened to do the same again. Jeff Riley is from Community Television in Melbourne.
6: Well, the idea event, I guess, has a beginning, a middle and an end, and I'm here to document the whole sequence, not just a portion of it.
7: Well, what we're going to do now, you've got enough film footage of the devices, what's happened, and we'll head down to the bottom of the hill now, please.
6: Are there other media?
7: Everyone's going the same. Please leave.
6: Do you have a problem with people being here not in the way?
7: I'm saying everyone in this coop area is in the way to please leave. Thank you.
6: So there's no way we can stay and not leave?
7: No. Out of the coop, you've got no licence to be here. Leave. Those remaining shall be arrested. Simple. Media line will be down the bottom of the hill. Thank you.
2: Despite the threats, media were allowed to stay on this particular day to document the action and the removal of the protesters.
8: I tried to remove the two people that are locked onto the log loader at the moment. I think they're still sussing out exactly how they're locked on. We've got a few media people around still. They haven't attempted moving the person off the dozer yet. And there's two loggers and two DNRE standing around a fire.
2: Significant sections of Gulungook Forest in East Gippsland have been clear felled. Some three coops or around 100 hectares have been logged, and at least the same amount of old growth forest is scheduled for logging in autumn of 1998. One of the test cases of those arrested during 1997 involves Tasmanian Green Senator Bob Brown, who was arrested back on June the 13th. Legal representatives for Senator Brown say that the logging of the Gulungook Heritage River area was unlawful considering the Heritage Rivers Act. They say that a 200-metre buffer zone along the Heritage River that runs through Goolongook should have been respected, and that around one-third of the area clear-felled was thus done so illegally.
9: Okay, I'm Berger, and I'm located on a bipod which is connected to a tripod. So basically you've got to wait for the police to somehow get me down because I haven't got a rope to get down anymore. I'm doing it because this forest here at Goolongook is, I mean, it's 800 years old. It's a magnificent forest, one of the few remnants left. Okay, it's got lots of endangered species in it, powerful owl, voles and stuff like that. It's a magnificent place. And, you know, it's a government that's both state and federal with their regional forest agreements that are stuffing it up. They're just allowing loggers to come in here and wood chip it, selling it at $78 a tonne to Day Shower, a Japanese wood chipping company, and it's just not on. Our national heritage getting sold off at $78 a tonne, and that's what I'm doing this for.
10: And this is actually a river that you've got a tripod over. Can you tell us anything about this river?
9: Goolongook River is, this whole catchment is just pristine A-grade quality catchment, and the logging operations, well, naturally you get stuff like runoff. Well, they've got a 200 metre buffer, but I mean it affects the whole catchment further up. You know, the erosion that's caused from the logging is just immense. If you have a look, it's incredible.
10: So Berger, you're pretty high up. Do you want to tell us maybe roughly how high up you are and how they're going to get you down?
9: It's about 20, 25 metres, and exactly how they get me down, I'm not quite sure, because if the tripod's blocking the bridge, and I'm on a bipod, which is connected by a long piece of wood, and they can't really move the tripod without the bipod that I'm sitting on falling down. So I'm sure they got away, though. I mean, it's been done before. It's just a matter of wait and see.
2: Berger's bipod and tripod construction was positioned over a National Heritage listed river. Later in the day, 9 people were arrested while trying to stop a bulldozer driving through the river.
1: Earth Matters is now joined with Juliet and Fiona York, speaking about Juliet's history with Earth Matters and how it all started, and some updates from Fiona York about how the Goolongook blockade changed forest activism, her experiences in the Goongra Environment Centre, and some updates on the forest now. How did Earth Matters start, and how did you first get involved with Earth Matters?
11: Well, I was doing volunteer work here at 3CR. I was doing Wednesday home time in the mid-1990s.
1: True.
11: And Green Beat was a show that Friends of the Earth were doing. Mm. And that was on a Thursday between 12 and 1. And the team that had been doing that asked me to take it on. So I took on the 1 hour on a Thursday, which was the Friends of the Earth Green Beat, and I changed it to Earth Matters. So initially it was an hour live show, and then as time went on and for a few different reasons, I changed it into a half hour pre-record to be delivered nationally on what was then called the ComradSat, which is the Community Radio Network now. And that was partly because there had been an environment show on that network, but it had finished up in the mid-90s. So there was a gap there. Mm. So that's kind of why I changed the hour-long live show into a half-hour pre-record so that it could be sent out to all the stations around Australia.
1: Amazing.
11: Yeah.
1: And so it's Earth Matters' 30th birthday this month.
11: Yes.
1: How long were you a programmer with Earth Matters?
11: So I kept doing Earth Matters for around 10 years, and other people came on board during that time as well, like Indira Narayan and Gabrielle Reed. But yeah, I think after 10 years, I backed out of it. So yeah, that was 2006 that I stopped doing it.
1: And the excerpt that we just listened to was you in Gulungook in 1997. Is that how you got involved with reporting in forest activism? And did Earth Matters sort of start with forest activism? Or, yeah, where does that come into your Earth Matters time?
11: Yeah, I think that when I was doing the original Earth Matters show in the mid-90s, I was also involved in environmental activism. I had joined WAG, the Wilderness Action Group, which was part of the Wilderness Society, and I was definitely interested in and passionate about old growth logging and just general native forest issues in Australia, and had been, I would say, for years. So, you know, had done trips down to East Gippsland in 95 and been to various women's forest camps and Forest Forever down in East Gippsland. So I think it was definitely, like, right from the get-go, a focus for me and for the show. And I think in particular Gulungook and those forests around Goongarra and East Gippsland really, really just were so incredible to visit, and probably the one of the most, I don't know, outrageous environmental scenarios that I'd kind of come face to face with.
1: Mm.
11: You know, I'd been to different things and to rallies and to, you know, desert things and all of that, but those forests in East Gippsland are just so incredible, and I just couldn't believe that they were up for logging. So I think that definitely became a focus and a passion for me. And they're just, even though they're, you know, just in the state of Victoria over in the east, they're so out of people's minds. They're so out of sight.
1: Mm.
11: And the media really doesn't get there either. So, yeah, that was really important for me.
1: So Juliet was just talking about being in Gulungook and how no media could make it out to the forests that were so far away at the time. How was your experience with talking to media at the time, and how was talking to Earth Matters different to speaking with other media sources back during the Gulungook blockades around the time of 1997-1998?
12: So Gulungook was about a 7 or 8 hour drive from Melbourne, and about the same from Sydney as well. So it was in a really isolated place that had big, long, muddy roads to get to, and it was just really unlikely that any mainstream media would cover the story. So community media, particularly 3CR and Access News, SCAR TV, were there pretty much from day one and covered the story in a lot more depth than the mainstream media did. Eventually, mainstream media did pay attention to Gulungook because there were so many hundreds of people getting arrested at the time, and the police were, you know, arresting hundreds of people over a period of months in the middle of winter. So eventually we did have Channel 7 and Channel 9 and the ABC and the Herald Sun and The Age show up there, but it was really because famous people started to get involved. So we had the first Australian woman to have climbed Mount Everest came, and she went up a tree, and then Bob Brown came a bit later than that. So because there was that attention, that sparked mainstream media, but they really didn't cover the issues, and they didn't cover the longevity of the campaign either. So Earth Matters was one of the first programs to cover the story and kept going over the next 5 years that blockade continued.
1: And did Earth Matters impact the campaign at the time?
12: Well, yeah, I think one of the most important things about having the community media involved was that we really got to speak to people who we wanted to become active and actually come out and blockade. So Gulmungook was really unique at the time in that there was always around 50 people at the blockade, and they were all different people every week. And part of that was about mobilising community to care about the forest, and Earth Matters was a big part of that, having, testimony from the people that were there, very young people at the time who were locking onto machinery in the depths of winter. It was a pretty impactful thing to hear those voices on the radio, and then later we used that in video footage as well to be able to say, not only is this an important thing that you should be getting involved in, but just the passion that people had at the time and the reason that people cared about that particular patch of forest really came through through the community media coverage. So it definitely had a big impact, and I think we had, like I said, hundreds of people showing up for many, many months, and this was hard work. This was really far away. We had crappy cars that were constantly breaking down. People were getting bogged. It was freezing cold. Even at one point, the loggers and the police left us there and said, do you want us to organise a Red Cross food drop, because we were so miserable and cold in that environment. And part of the reason that we managed to mobilise was through using community media like this here.
11: You said that the voices of young people were played in media at the time and helped bring more people to the cause. How old were you two during this time, and how long did you spend in this campaign? How long were you a part of Gecko? And Gulmungook was the longest forest blockade in Australia's history. Were you there for all of that?
12: Yeah, so I started campaigning in East Gippsland Forest when I was 21, and Gulmungook happened when I was 23, and that was my first experience of a really long-term blockade. We had ones previous to that as well, but yeah, and so then I was there working at the Environment Centre right up until I left East Gippsland, which was about 10 years ago, and I'm still involved today.
11: And so you were 21 or 23 speaking to Juliet.
13: Yeah, who was, I think I was maybe 24, 25, yeah.
11: And you two are so articulate and...
13: Well, fortunately, I didn't need to be articulate. Often when something was going down, I would sidle up to Fiona and say, can you please just describe what's going on here? And you were so good at doing that, Fiona, and that, you know, I'm really not a fan of that media approach where it's like, this is Juliet Fox and I'm reporting on the ground from blah blah. I would never do that, but I would, you know, go up to Fiona and say, can you just describe what's going on here? And you would do an amazing job at describing, you know, the lock-ons and that there were police coming up the road or whatever it might be. It was really good.
12: Yeah, I think also it was so, formative for me at that time as well, and I really had not done any media before. So the first time that I ever did an interview was with Juliet on Earth Matters, and that really laid the foundation of me to be able to do... I do media all the time now as part of my job and also part of my volunteering. And, yeah, just being able to have that practice with, I guess, people that were there on the ground was so valuable. And you just don't get that anywhere else.
11: Can I have a little update on how the forest in Erinundra is looking now after the years of tireless campaigning?
12: So Gulmungook went for 5 years, and around 2006, most of it was added into the national park. But between about 2001 and 2006, a whole, about maybe 200 hectares of it was logged. However, we did manage to save most of it, which was great. Then, of course, it was really impacted by the huge bushfires a couple of years ago. However, we've just recently found out that a lot of that gully with all of the beautiful rainforest in it looks like it's been survived the fires. We actually haven't been back there for so many years because the roads have been damaged and there's no way in apart from walking. Gulmungook got put into the national park. A little bit of it was logged, and then a fire came through. However, we think it is intact. In terms of the forest campaign now, they did, the Victorian government did announce an end to native forest logging a couple of years back, but there's a whole lot of loopholes to that. And so what we're concentrating on now is what's happening around under the guise of bushfire management, which is actually, you know, a lot of so-called dangerous tree removal and clearing of forests, as well as this new bioproducts, side products of being able to sell that back to the timber mill. So there's a bunch of stuff happening on the ground out there still, and Gecko is still doing a lot of action in that area.
1: Yeah, and so it's Earth Matters' 30th birthday and 3CR's 50th birthday. Do you two have any words of support for listeners on how to get involved with maybe 3CR or how to get involved with environmental activism?
12: Well, obviously people should be donating to 3CR to keep shows like Earth Matters on air and to be able to teach young folk like I was at the time to hone their media skills. There's nowhere else like it. So it's really important that people donate, and of course they can volunteer and subscribe and listen and share and all of those things as well.
13: Yeah, and obviously there's lots of ways to get involved if that's what you're into, and listening is always good as well, listening and telling other people about the show. And I think that like a lot of content that 3CR creates, there's still such a need for it, even though we're awash with digital communications. Back then in the mid-90s, Radio National did have a dedicated environment program called Earthbeat, but it got rid of that, I think, probably in the early 2000s, I'm not sure, but, you know, they don't have a dedicated environment show. And so there's absolutely an ongoing need for Earth Matters in terms of the content that it creates and the reach that it has throughout the community broadcasting sector as well.
12: And when we think about all of the compounding threats that we have at the moment environmentally and for the planet, and also with the rise of the right, it's more important than ever to have places like 3CR that do have such a diverse range of people who can get along despite their differences. And I think that's key. We need solidarity and we need unity to be able to work together to fight these threats. And that's certainly what happened at Goolongook. There was a lot of people from a lot of diverse backgrounds working together on pretty complicated tasks. and we need that. We need that spirit of working together to be able to overcome what's coming.
1: That was Fiona York from the Goongra Environment Centre and Juliet Fox, the first presenter here on Earth Matters. Earth Matters would like to thank the Community Broadcasting Foundation for their financial support and the Community Radio Network for getting the program out to you. Earth Matters is produced in the studios of 3CR on Wurundjeri Country in Naarm, Melbourne. I hope you can tune in next time for more Earth Matters.
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16: Good morning, I'm David Cameron. The United States says its forces have struck targets near the Strait of Hormuz in response to Iran's attack on Thursday on a commercial ship as it passed through the waterway. A statement on social media said US military aircraft attacked Iranian missile and drone storage locations and coastal radar sites. US President Donald Trump says the Iranian attack was a foolish breach of the peace deal signed 10 days ago.
17: Not an Allied ship, but a ship, a very expensive ship, and it was fine, but it took a little beating. They shouldn't be doing that.
16: The Venezuelan authorities say more than 900 people are now known to have died in Wednesday's two huge earthquakes. As the United Nations says more than 50,000 remain unaccounted for, the head of Venezuela's National Assembly, Jorge Rodriguez, says hundreds of international rescue workers have arrived in the country to help with relief work, with more on the way. Gabriel Vokel is deputy representative at UNICEF Venezuela.
18: When it comes to logistical challenges, these exist, of course. For example, the biggest airport of the capital city here in Caracas has been severely damaged. But UNICEF and partners find ways to get in aid through road, through air, and through boat. So solutions are always possible.
16: Young Indigenous people in remote communities will be able to read more stories in First Nations languages by tapping into a global digital catalogue. The Indigenous Literacy Foundation, a national charity of the Australian book industry, has partnered with a digital platform that supports libraries and schools globally through its apps. The aim is to make more Indigenous language stories written and illustrated by Aboriginal and Torres Strait Islanders available in libraries, schools and remote communities. The titles feature QR codes, allowing readers to join read-alongs to hear First Nations languages and to connect directly with the storytellers. A music festival in northwest Tasmania is aiming to unite the community to protect the cultural heritage values of Robbins Island. A large-scale wind farm has been approved for construction on the privately owned island in Bass Strait. This afternoon in nearby Wynyard, artists and speakers will be creating awareness and encouraging action around the environmental risks posed by the renewable energy project. Local state MP Craig Garland says the project is a threat to Aboriginal heritage.
19: That was the meeting place of the 10 or 12 Aboriginal tribes of the northwest coast. They didn't give that over to the family that has that island now. That was taken from them, and that's never been reconciled.
16: Sport and Senegal have become the first African side to score 5 goals in a World Cup match after they beat Iraq 5-0 in their final group game. In today's other match, France beat Norway 4-1. With more, here's the BBC's John Bennett.
20: Ousmane Dembélé was the star man for France. The Ballon d'Or winner scored the first World Cup hat-trick in the first half of a match since 1994. France were without their manager Didier Deschamps, who was back home to attend his mother's funeral. Norway made 10 changes to their starting lineup, including resting Erling Haaland, and they'll now face Ivory Coast in the last 32. Meanwhile, Senegal needed a big win to stand a good chance of progressing as one of the best third-placed finishers, and they delivered, beating 10-man Iraq 5-0.
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22: And good morning, how are you? It's going to be an interesting morning. Computer's frozen on me, so 3M, 3MGB. Anyway, that's what you're listening to. This is Cindy Barrett behind the desk and Sisters of Soul. I can give you the weather, however, because it's frozen on that. So at the moment, frost warnings for northeast and east Gippsland, maximum of 15 degrees.